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3: It's enormous.
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7: I'm Linda Kenyon with these headlines. Diesel prices in the U.S. have hit another record, soaring past $6 a gallon on average, as Washington's war with Iran disrupts the world's flow of oil. The national average of nearly $6.16, according to AAA, is up from $5.85 last week. Russian President Vladimir Putin, speaking at the BRICS summit in India, denies Russia poses any threat to Europe. He also warned sending European troops into Ukraine would mean direct conflict with Russia. The summit brings together 11 emerging markets, including Brazil, China, Egypt, and Ethiopia. Meanwhile, Russian strikes have killed 8 civilians and wounded dozens more in Ukraine. I'm Linda Kenyon, NPR News.

0: That's all for today's show. Thank you so much for listening to All Things Considered from NPR News.
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4: 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It's 6 o'clock. The weather forecast for Parker this evening is mostly clear with a low around 83, sunny and breezy tomorrow with a high near 105, mostly clear in Quartzsite tonight and breezy with a low around 82, sunny and breezy tomorrow with a high near 105, and mostly clear in Yuma this evening with a low around 83, mostly sunny tomorrow with a high near 105.
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5: Yeah.
9: Okay, so we're going to begin with producer Matt Kilty.
10: Okay, Latif, let me take you to the land of the midnight sun.
9: Whoa, is that Japan?
10: No.
9: No, rising sun is Japan. Oh, the midnight sun's probably got to be Antarctica or something. Alaska?
10: Alaska.
11: Whoa, do you see the mountains all the way out there?
12: Those are snowy.
10: That's beautiful. Specifically,
11: Jagan Mountains kind of everywhere.
10: Palmer, Alaska, which is like an hour north of Anchorage.
9: Never

Welcome to Too Darn Hot, the summer manifestation of Jazz Straight Ahead. I'm Doc Jazz, and I invite you to join me for the next 2 hours as we enjoy all the diversity of jazz, along with occasional deviations into jazz-related musics, and sometimes takeoffs into the musical beyond. Although this is an encore presentation, I've recorded this introductory segment for airing on August 2nd and 3rd, 2025. So regarding the weather, which I'm about to talk about, we're up to date. Yes, there's the weather, which gives this program its summer name, Too Darn Hot. Jazz Straight Ahead becomes Too Darn Hot when the low temperature for Yuma doesn't reach below

temperature exceeds 110 degrees, in other words, 111 or more Fahrenheit, then it's also too darn hot. So let's look at the scores, that is, the temperatures, for this week. We started out in too darn hot weather on Friday, the 25th of July, with a low of 81. But then there were five straight days of low temperatures less than 80. On Saturday, 79, Sunday, 75, Monday, 78, Tuesday, 77, and Wednesday, 78. Two more days would have put us back into Jazz straight ahead territory. However, the temperatures cooperated, and on Thursday, July 31st, the low was 82, and on Friday, August 1st, 81. So we're still in too darn hot territory. As far as the highs go, they haven't been all that bad. 105 Friday before last, 107 on Saturday, 106 on Sunday, 109 on Monday, Tuesday tied Monday at 109, 2 days of 108, Wednesday and Thursday, and Friday 110, just missing the too darn hot criterion. But we've got the low temperatures with us, so too darn hot it is today. And what shall we do when it's too darn hot? Why don't we have some watermelon? Doesn't that sound nice and cool and refreshing? As you may have guessed, we're going to hear the Herbie Hancock tune, Watermelon Man. I won't make a mystery of who's playing. It's a combo led by Chris Click, who hangs in San Diego, and he's a multi-reed player. And of course, watermelon isn't the only kind of melon there is, although perhaps it's the best known. Running a close second must be cantaloupe. And some of you probably know where we're going when I say cantaloupe. So here's Chris Click with Watermelon Man. And by the way, the remainder of the program is an encore presentation of Too Darn Hot, originally aired on September 19th, 2020.

We kept it in the family for the first set on today's Too Darn Hot. The cucurbit family, that is. First, it was Watermelon Man with Chris Klick on alto sax from his album The First Take. Dan Akus played Fender Rhodes electric keyboard or facsimile thereof. Alan Worthington was the guitarist. Don Bernhardt was on bass. And the drummer was Pete Woods. Then we enjoyed another melon, Cantaloupe Island. Mark Murphy was the vocalist. The keyboardist was Don Grolnick. Harvey Swartz was the bassist. The guitar was Jimmy Pumas. Jimmy Madison was at the drums. Sue Evans played percussion. Dave Sanborn played alto sax. Michael Brecker played tenor sax. And Randy Brecker was on trumpet. The track was reissued on a 2-CD compilation of Mark Murphy's recordings and is titled Stolen and Other Moments. Both pieces, an apt way to refer to tunes about melons, are by Herbie Hancock. Coming up next, we'll hear guitarist Rez Abbasi. Abbasi's family moved to the United States from Pakistan when he was 4, and like many teenage guitarists, he played in rock bands. But hearing Ella Fitzgerald and Joe Pass led him into jazz, and he studied at two notable music schools, the University of Southern California and the Manhattan School of Music, from which he graduated in 1989. He then embarked on learning South Asian music styles in India through study of the tabla drums. This period of study led to Abbasi incorporating Indian and Pakistani musical styles into his music. From Rez Abbasi, we'll hear a tune titled Red Baron. And just to keep the food thread going, that's also a brand name of pizza, but I doubt Abbasi was thinking of that when he recorded this tune.

The Harrison Bankhead Sextet just gave us Chicago Señorita from the album Morning Sun, Harvest Moon. Harrison Bankhead led on bass, and James Sanders was the violinist. Avriel Ra played not only drums and percussion on this album, but also wooden flute, and Ernie Adams supplied additional percussion. It gets a little more complicated with the two reed players. Mars Williams played one or more of these on this track. Tenor sax, soprano sax, sopranino sax, clarinet, wooden flute, and auto harp. Ed Wilkerson played one or more of these. Tenor sax, alto sax, clarinet, and didgeridoo. Bankhead's and Wilkerson's presence ties the group to the Chicago-based Association for the Advancement of Creative Musicians, an organization with an experimental or avant-garde band that combines jazz, classical, and world musics. Preceding Chicago Señorita was Red Baron from the album Intents and Purposes, recorded by the Rezabasi Acoustic Quartet. The tune comes from Billy Cobham. Rezabasi was the leader on acoustic guitar. Bill Ware was the vibraphonist. Stephen Crump played acoustic bass, and Eric McPherson was the drummer. Let's move to some standards now, starting with Sonny Rollins in It's All Right With Me.

In a standard made famous by Frank Sinatra, we just heard flute player David Ballantyne in the title track from his album Come Fly With Me. Bill O'Connell was at the piano. Luke or Lucas Curtis was the bassist. Robbie Amin was the drummer, with Milton Cardona and Richie Flores on other percussion. Before that, it was tenor saxophonist Sonny Rollins with It's All Right With Me. The rhythm section had Ray Bryant on piano, George Morrow on bass, and Max Roach handling the drumming. The album is titled Work Time. Let's continue with another standard. Indeed, one which has provided the chord changes for numerous bop tunes. Here it's played in a different style, albeit with some nods to its bop transformations.

0: In our triad of tunes, we just heard Lo Mismo, or The Same, from a group that calls itself Que Calor. The album is Keeper of the Flame. The sextet has Jeff Cressman on trombone, Ron Stallings on unspecified sax, Mark Levine at the piano, David Belove on bass, drummer Paul von Wageningen, and percussionist Michael Spiro. To begin with, we heard the standard I've Got Rhythm as Yo Tengo Ritmo. Enrique Fernandez was on tenor and baritone sax, Rebecca Maleon was at the piano, Joe Santiago was the bassist, Jose Luis Changuito Quintana was at the drums, Carlos Patato Valdés was on congas, and Orestes Bielato played timbales and percussion. The album's title is Ritmo y Candela, or Rhythm and Candle. Too Darn Hot, we'll be right back.
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1: Mostly clear in Yuma this evening with low around 83, gusts as high as 20 miles per hour, mostly sunny tomorrow with the high near 105. Mostly clear in Quartzsite this evening and breezy with the low around 82, sunny and breezy tomorrow with the high near 105, and mostly clear in Parker tonight with low around 83, sunny and breezy tomorrow with the high near 105.
0: Too Darn Hot returns. I'm Doc Jazz. We still have some housekeeping left from the prior hour. We had heard a set of three, and I gave the credits for two of the tunes, but didn't have time for the third, which was, in fact, the tune in the middle. It was Todo Termino, or Everything Ends, from Poncho Sanchez. The vocalist was Norell Thompson. Ron Blake took the trumpet solo. Francisco Torres was the trombonist, and he also did background vocals. Robert Hart was on alto and or tenor sax. Andy Langham was the pianist. The bassist was Rene Camacho, who also did background vocals. Joey De Leon Jr. played timbales and was a background vocalist. Giancarlo Anderson played bongos and was a background vocalist. And Poncho Sanchez played congas and percussion. Sanchez calls the album Train's Delight. Now that you know that, let's move on to the music with pianist Christian Sands and a tune called Drive.

We just heard trumpet player Dave Douglas in Blue Heaven, not the standard known as My Blue Heaven, but a tune that Douglas wrote. Joshua Roseman was the trombonist, Greg Tardy was on tenor sax, Yuri Kane was at the piano, James Genus was the bassist, and Joey Barron was the drummer. The album's title is Soul on Soul. Before that, pianist and Hammond B2 organist Christian Sands led off today's second hour of Too Darn Hot with Drive from the album Be Water. Marcus Strickland played tenor sax and bass clarinet. Sean Jones was on trumpet. Steve Davis was on trombone. Marvin Sewell was the guitarist. Yasushi Nakamura was the bassist. And the drummer was Clarence Penn. You heard it right when I mentioned Christian Sands playing the Hammond B2 organ. Most jazz musicians play the Hammond B3, which was manufactured from 1954 to 1974. And this is the first time I heard of someone playing the B2, but it was manufactured from 1949 to 1954 and lacks the harmonic percussion circuit of the B3. I know you're eagerly awaiting an explanation of what the harmonic percussion circuit is. It enables the organ to emulate the sounds of harp, xylophone, and marimba. Hammond went out of business in 1985 when they changed from an electromechanical sound production mechanism to integrated circuits. The Hammond name is now owned by the Suzuki Musical Instrument Corporation, and they came out with the new B3 in 2002, which digitally simulates the sound of the original B3, but it has not replaced the vintage B3 and perhaps B2, which continue to be maintained with pre-digital technology. Want to buy a vintage Hammond B3? If you get an authentic one, it will probably cost you thousands of dollars, probably around $3,000 to $10,000. And don't forget to get your Leslie speakers so you can hear it. Let's go next to ska, rocksteady, reggae, and jazz guitarist Ernest Ranglin with the tune titled Papa's Bag Juice.

The Jazz Nonet, also known as the Jazz Professors of Arizona State University, just gave us Bas Relief, a tune by the guest trumpet player in the group, Greg Hopkins. The rest of the Nonet is Gary Carney and Russell Scarborough on trombones, Sam Palafian on tuba, Scott Zimmer on alto sax, Brian Ruth on alto and tenor sax, Stephen Von Wald on baritone sax, Chuck Moronic at the piano, Ed Friedland on bass, and Dom Moyo on drums. Additional guests are David Friesen on bass and Joe LaBarbera on drums. I'm not sure which bassist and drummer we heard because the album credits aren't clear on that. The album is titled Hidden Agenda. Preceding the Jazz Nonet, we heard guitarist Ernest Ranglin in Papa's Bag Juice. The rest of the quintet had John Williams at the piano, David Williams on acoustic bass, Sly Dunbar on drums, and Larry McDonald on percussion. The album is titled Memories of Barber Mac. Who was Barber Mac? The best explanation I found comes from the notes to the album, which I'll quote. The mists of Jamaican oral folk history reveal that Barber Mac, to whom this CD is dedicated, was a tonsorial artist by day and a mento sax player by night. By all accounts, mostly from senior Jamaicans, he was a legendary player whose alto was the main attraction. Ernest Ranglin saw him as a boy at Coney Island and remembers that Barber Mac could make his alto smoke at midnight, a trick which added to Mac's legend, where he would duck backstage, close the keys of the saxophone, and blow cigarette smoke into the instrument before returning to the front of the stage to solo with the smoke emitting from every orifice. Next up is a vocal with Betty Carter called Dip Bag.

Vocalist Betty Carter led off the set with Dip Bag, a tune she wrote, and which appears on her album It's Not About the Melody. The rhythm section consisted of Cyrus Chestnut on piano, Ariel J. Roland on bass, and Clarence Penn on drums. Then came Norwegian saxophonist Jan Garbarek with Her Wild Ways from the album Rights. Garbarek played soprano sax, synthesizer, percussion, and did sampling. Rainer Brüninghaus was at the piano, Eberhard Weber was the bassist, and Marilyn Mazur was the drummer. The expansive album appears as a 2-CD set. Here are the Clayton Brothers with a medley of Horace Silver's Filthy McNasty and bassist John Clayton's tribute to Horace Silver, Silver Worth Gold.

0: The Clayton Brothers gave us a medley of Filthy McNasty and Silver Worth Gold. Jeff Clayton played alto sax. John Clayton Jr. played acoustic bass. Carol Stafford was on trumpet. Bill Cunliffe was at the piano. And Jeff Hamilton was the drummer. The album is titled Siblingity. Once again, the latest version of Too Darn Hot is about to come to a close. If you enjoyed today's program, we'll do it again next Saturday at noon, but with different music, of course. Jazz Straight Ahead was produced by Carrie Meister. The executive producer is Dave Reek. This is Doc Jazz. Till next time.
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5: The weather forecast for Parker this evening is mostly clear with a low around 83, sunny and breezy tomorrow with a high near 105, mostly clear in Quartzsite tonight and breezy with a low around 82, sunny and breezy tomorrow with a high near 105, and mostly clear in Yuma this evening with a low around 83, mostly sunny tomorrow with a high.
11: Live from NPR News, I'm Dale Willman. President Trump is in Dublin, where he met Saturday with Prime Minister Micheál Martin, who's also known as the Taoiseach, and Irish President Catherine Connolly. Trump caused the outrage when he suggested that Ireland and Northern Ireland, which is part of the UK, should be united, as NPR's Franco Ordonez tells us.
12: He really did set off a bit of a political crisis here when he said that. This idea would be a terrifying one for Northern Ireland, and that was quickly apparent, because we heard almost immediately from Northern Ireland leaders really rejecting this idea. Now, Trump boasted that the Taoiseach was the guy actually who could solve this issue, and that remark itself made the Taoiseach Martin, you know, seem to be very uncomfortable, and Martin quickly sought to change the subject.
11: That's NPR's Franco Ordonez with our report. The leaders of Anthropic and OpenAI are both urging caution. Anthropic's CEO Dario Amodei says the industry should slow down. NPR's Shannon Bond reports.
13: In a new essay, Amodei says AI companies should deliberately slow the pace at which they improve their models' capabilities because the technology is advancing so quickly. He says he's worried about a recent incident where rival OpenAI's agents went rogue and hacked another company. Amodei says labs need to embed third-party evaluators to report incidents and track safety practices, and that Anthropic will do so. He's also calling for international cooperation around AI development. Public warnings about AI safety are mounting after the recent resignation of an Anthropic researcher who warned the AI industry is not acting responsibly. Shannon Bond, NPR News.
11: Anthropic

0: Two George Gershwin tunes back to back. Embraceable You, played by piano master Johnny Costa. Johnny Costa, not a big familiar name to everyone, but I bet you've heard his music. He was one of the great minds behind the music on the Mr. Rogers television show. Before that, from Gets a Go-Go. Don't you just want to be there if you have that sort of crazy beatnik soul? Takes you to 1964 Greenwich Village. Stan Getz playing Summertime, with him Gary Burton on vibes, Gene Cherico on bass, and Joe Hunt on drums. I'm Jana Lee Ross. 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Drop us an email and let us know what you like about the jazz. 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
1: Mostly clear in Yuma this evening with low around 83. Gusts as high as 20 miles per hour. Mostly sunny tomorrow with the high near 105. Mostly clear in Quartzsite this evening and breezy with the low around 82. Sunny and breezy tomorrow with the high near 105. And mostly clear in Parker tonight with low around 83. Sunny and breezy tomorrow with the high near 105.

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5: In Yuma County, what goes into the soil can affect everyone. 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A three-part series into biosolids, agriculture, and public health in Yuma County. 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
4: Mostly clear in Yuma this evening with low around 83. Gusts as high as 20 miles per hour. Mostly sunny tomorrow with the high near 105. Mostly clear in Quartzsite this evening and breezy with the low around 82. Sunny and breezy tomorrow with the high near 105. And mostly clear in Parker tonight with low around 83. Sunny and breezy tomorrow with the high near 105.
6: Live from NPR News, I'm Dale Willman. The CEO of the AI company Anthropic says the industry should slow its fast-moving development. Dario Amodei says a pause is needed to allow safety measures to catch up. In an interview with Fortune magazine, OpenAI CEO Sam Altman agrees, and he says now is not the time for his company to go public.
7: We're not rushing into an IPO. I actually think that given everything happening with safety, this would be, right now, would be an ill-advised moment to go public, and we don't feel pressure on that.
6: The Anthropic chief, meanwhile, is warning that AI could be capable of leading a swarm that could take over the entire internet within the next 6 to 12 months. The Justice Department says an Afghan woman has been deported from the U.S. after she conceded to being what they've labeled an alien terrorist. The deportation marks the first time the government has brought a case before the Alien Terrorist Removal Court. NPR's Ava Berger has more on our story.
8: In July, U.S. authorities arrested 47-year-old Nazira Hajizadeh in Texas for allegedly supporting an ISIS-inspired terrorist plot. Hajizadeh came to the U.S. in 2018 as a legal permanent resident. Last year, her son and son-in-law were convicted of plotting an attack on Election Day 2024. U.S. authorities say Hajizadeh worked to, quote, radicalize her family. Instead of bringing charges against her, for the first time ever, the Justice Department brought her to the Alien Terrorist Removal Court, created in 1996. Hajizadeh waived her rights to challenge detention and agreed to the deportation. Her attorneys say they were unable to see classified evidence in the case, and they are, quote, confident a judge will find the court unconstitutional. Ava Berger, NPR News.
6: Civil rights advocates across the country are speaking out this weekend against the Trump administration's new proposal for unprecedented changes to the next U.S. Census. The plan would reshape voting maps and how federal funding is distributed across the country. NPR's Hansi Lo Wong reports.
9: According to the 14th Amendment, the, quote, whole number of persons in each state must be included

0: Joe Pass, all by himself, playing I Cover the Waterfront, a song from a 1933 film of the same name, one of those instances in which the song really has stayed more famous than the movie itself. Before that, a song from a movie that stayed very famous, that was Can You Read My Mind, the love theme from Superman, music composed by John Williams and played there in a very pretty trio of Bobby Hutcherson on vibes, Jerry Allen playing piano, Christian McBride playing bass. And before that, There's No Such Thing as Love, Karen Allison singing that love song. I'm Jana Lee Ross. 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
1: The weather forecast for Parker this evening is mostly clear with a low around 83. Sunny and breezy tomorrow with a high near 105. Mostly clear in Quartzsite tonight and breezy with a low around 82. Sunny and breezy tomorrow with a high near 105. And mostly clear in Yuma this evening with a low around 83. Mostly sunny tomorrow with a high near 105.

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5: The weather forecast for Parker this evening is mostly clear with a low around 83. Sunny and breezy tomorrow with a high near 105. Mostly clear in Quartzsite tonight and breezy with a low around 82. Sunny and breezy tomorrow with a high near 105. And mostly clear in Yuma this evening with a low around 83. Mostly sunny tomorrow with a high near.
11: Live from NPR News, I'm Dale Willman. The CEO of the AI company Anthropic says the artificial intelligence industry should slow its fast-moving development. He says AI could be capable within 6 to 12 months of leading a swarm that could take over the entire Internet. Dario Amodei made his comments Saturday, and he's not alone. OpenAI CEO Sam Altman tells Fortune magazine that a discussion is urgently needed on how best to keep AI safe.
12: This has clearly been a week where a lot more people are grappling with the issues in front of us. So I'm actually mostly grateful that that's happening. I think that this is a conversation that the world is overdue for.
11: Bahrain says it will not attend a meeting that Iran says will take place in Oman on Monday to discuss the Strait of Hormuz. Iran says the regional meeting would include foreign ministers of countries along the coast of the Persian Gulf and the Sea of Oman. NPR's Haldil El-Shalshi has more.
13: According to a statement posted online, the Bahraini foreign ministry said it will not participate in any meeting that Iran is involved in until the two countries have restored diplomatic relations. It said it communicated this to Oman, which is meant to host the meeting. Bahrain cited Iran's repeated attacks on its military installations and infrastructure. Iran has responded to U.S. strikes by targeting U.S. assets in Gulf countries. On Friday, the Iranian Foreign Ministry said eight Persian Gulf countries will attend the meeting to discuss the Strait of Hormuz, which Iran has blockaded since the war began in February. None of the other Persian Gulf countries so far have commented on the meeting. Hadil Al-Shalchi, NPR News, Istanbul.
11: A vote is underway right now in Sweden, which pits the center-right government against the left-wing bloc. It's the first general election since Sweden abandoned its policy of military alignment and joined with NATO. That move is prompted by Russia's war with Ukraine. Stephanie Zachrisson has more on that story.
14: Prime Minister Ulf Kristersson's centre-right coalition's 4 years in power have been dominated by a crackdown on crime and immigration, which he has vowed to continue if he remains in post. In a country often viewed internationally as the epitome of the welfare state, frustration over its failures has dominated the election campaign, with voters saying they want more investment in health services and schools. Most polls suggest that Sweden's first ever female prime minister, Magdalena Andersson, could return to government after 4 years in opposition.
11: That's reporter Stephanie Zachrisson with that report. A search is underway in Indonesia after a passenger ship carrying more than 240 people lost contact this weekend. The ship was traveling in the Java Sea while heading from East Java to South Kalimantan on the island of Borneo. Initial information indicates the vessel's last known position.

0: two tracks from Shirley Scott. The first one on the instrument she's most known for, the organ, playing the Antonio Carlos Jobim tune, Triste. And after that, she's playing piano with Mickey Roker on drums and Arthur Harper on bass. The tune, Yours Is My Heart Alone. I'm Jenna Lee Ross. 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
1: Mostly clear in Yuma this evening with low around 83. Gusts as high as 20 miles per hour. Mostly sunny tomorrow with the high near 105. Mostly clear in Quartzsite this evening and breezy with the low around 82. Sunny and breezy tomorrow with the high near 105. And mostly clear in Parker tonight with low around 83. Sunny and breezy tomorrow with the high near 105.

0: In Yuma County, what goes into the soil can affect everyone. Treated human waste, known as biosolids, is used as fertilizer, bringing nutrients back to the land and keeping waste out of landfills. But residents and farmers are raising concerns about odors, flies, and possible health risks. Who is responsible for oversight, and what does the evidence show? A three-part series into biosolids, agriculture, and public health in Yuma County. The Cost of Waste. 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
2: Mostly clear in Yuma this evening with low around 83. Gusts as high as 20 miles per hour. Mostly sunny tomorrow with the high near 105. Mostly clear in Quartzsite this evening and breezy with the low around 82. Sunny and breezy tomorrow with the high near 105. And mostly clear in Parker tonight with low around 83. Sunny and breezy tomorrow with a high near 100.
5: Live from NPR News, I'm Dale Willman. President Trump is in Dublin, where he met Saturday with Prime Minister Micheál Martin, who's also known as the Taoiseach, and Irish President Catherine Connolly. Trump caused outrage when he suggested that Ireland and Northern Ireland, which is part of the UK, should be united, as NPR's Franco Ordóñez tells us.
6: He really did set off a bit of a political crisis here when he said that. This idea would be a terrifying one for Northern Ireland, and that was quickly apparent, because we heard almost immediately from Northern Ireland leaders really rejecting this idea. Now, Trump boasted that the Taoiseach was the guy actually who could solve this issue, and that remark itself made the Taoiseach Martin, you know, seem to be very uncomfortable, and Martin quickly sought to change the subject.
5: That's NPR's Franco Ordóñez. OpenAI's leader says his company will not rush when it comes to developing AI. That comes after a warning from Anthropic leaders that AI could destroy humans if it's not controlled. NPR's Chandali Stuster reports.
7: OpenAI CEO Sam Altman says his company will slow down AI advancement after a warning that a rush can make the technology uncontrollable. During an interview with Fortune magazine, Altman also said the company would delay its public offering until at least 2027 because of safety concerns.
8: We're not rushing into an IPO. I actually think that given everything happening with safety, this would be, right now, would be an ill-advised moment to go public. And we don't feel pressure on that.
7: Altman said company officials have discussed pausing runs on the technology to make progress in making it safer. Chandelis Duster, NPR News.
5: Djibouti says 1,400 people have arrived in that country from Yemen in just 24 hours because of fighting between Yemeni government forces and Houthi militias. Ian McWilliams, McWilliam has more on that story.
9: The rebel Houthi movement controls a large part of northern Yemen, including the capital Sana'a. In recent days, its fighters, allied with Iran, have seized control of Yemen's entire Red Sea coast, capturing the historic coffee port of Mocha on Thursday. Djibouti says the fighting is displacing Yemeni civilians, and some, including women and children, are now crossing the Bab al-Mandeb Strait to seek safety. The economy minister, Ilyas Moussa Dewale, said several vessels had to be rescued after running out of fuel. The Houthis' advance has tightened their grip on the vital waterway, which controls shipping access to the Red Sea and Suez Canal, and they say they'll now blockade Saudi shipping through it.
5: That was Ian McWilliam with our report. Leaders of the BRICS nations, which include Russia, China, India, and Brazil, are expressing concern this weekend over rising tensions in the Middle East. The leaders say they're working toward a greater voice for developing countries. In a statement indirectly criticizing the U.S., the member nations also voice concern over attacks on civilian infrastructure and peaceful nuclear facilities. You're listening to NPR News. 8 people have been killed in Russian attacks on Ukraine overnight. Dozens of others were wounded in the Black Sea port of Odessa, as well as the surrounding areas. 35 people were injured in what local officials are describing as a massive attack. The upper floors of a residential high-rise were destroyed, and 3 people were killed when cars were hit by drones in the Donetsk region. South Africa has extradited 6 Nigerian nationals to the U.S. This follows an operation by Nigerian authorities earlier this year to disrupt activities linked to a criminal organization involved in romance scams and other cyber fraud. Michael Koloki has more.
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into heaven. 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

0: That tune was Syndrome, written by pianist Carla Bley. Her husband, Steve Swallow, was playing bass on that recording. And also in the band, Gary Burton on vibes, Makoto Ozone playing piano, and Mike Hyman on drums. Before that, Andy Bay recorded live with Kenny Washington on drums, Peter Washington on bass, a Gershwin tune from Porgy and Bess, It Ain't Necessarily So, and that's the title track of that fantastic live CD. I'm Jane Lee Ross, and you're listening to Jazz.
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1: The weather forecast for Parker this evening is mostly clear with a low around 83. Sunny and breezy tomorrow with a high near 105. Mostly clear and quartzite tonight and breezy with a low around 82. Sunny and breezy tomorrow with a high near 105. And mostly clear and humid this evening with a low around 83. Mostly sunny tomorrow with a high near 105.

0: easy, mama. 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
7: The weather forecast for Parker this evening is mostly clear with a low around 83. Sunny and breezy tomorrow with a high near 105. Mostly clear in Quartzsite tonight and breezy with a low around 82. Sunny and breezy tomorrow with a high near 105. And mostly clear in Yuma this evening with a low around 83. Mostly sunny tomorrow with a high near...
12: Live from NPR News, I'm Dale Willman. The CEO of the AI company Anthropic says the industry should slow its fast-moving development. Dario Amade says a pause is needed to allow safety measures to catch up. In an interview with Fortune magazine, OpenAI CEO Sam Altman agrees, and he says now is not the time for his company to go public.
13: We're not rushing into an IPO. I actually think that given everything happening with safety, this would be, right now would be an ill-advised moment to go public, and we don't feel pressure on that.
12: Civil rights advocates are speaking out this weekend against the Trump administration's new proposal for unprecedented changes to the next U.S. Census. The plan would reshape voting maps and how federal funding is distributed across the country, NPR's Hansi Lo Wong reports.
14: According to the 14th Amendment, the, quote, whole number of persons in each state must be included in the census numbers used to determine each state's share of congressional seats and electoral college votes for a decade. But the Trump administration's proposal argues the Constitution's framers did not intend for the word persons to include people living in the states who do not have U.S. citizenship or a green card. Trump officials are also proposing cutting questions about race and ethnicity because they see a, quote, reduced need for that information, which is used for civil rights enforcement. Erica Bernal Martinez leads the National Association of Latino Elected and Appointed Officials Educational Fund.
15: This proposed rule is not an administrative technicality. It is an attempt to make Latinos and other communities disappear in the 2030 census.
14: The public can comment on the proposal through October 13th. Hansi Lo Wong, NPR News.
12: The Justice Department says an Afghan woman has been deported from the U.S. after she conceded to being what they've labeled an alien terrorist. The deportation marks the first time the government has brought a case before the Alien Terrorist Removal Court. NPR's Ava Berger has more.
16: In July, U.S. authorities arrested 47-year-old Nazira Hajizadeh in Texas for allegedly supporting an ISIS-inspired terrorist plot. Hajizadeh came to the U.S. in 2018 as a legal permanent resident. Last year, her son and son-in-law were convicted of plotting an attack on Election Day 2024. U.S. authorities say Hajizadeh worked to, quote, radicalize her family. Instead of bringing charges against her, for the first time ever, the Justice Department brought her to the Alien Terrorist Removal Court, created in 1996. Hajizadeh waived her rights to challenge detention and agreed to the deportation. Her attorneys say they were unable to see classified evidence in the case and they are, quote, confident a judge will find the court unconstitutional. Ava Berger, NPR News.
12: A search is underway on the Java Sea after a passenger ship carrying more than 240 people went missing this weekend. Indonesian officials say the vessel was traveling from Surabaya on the eastern end of the island of Java to East Kalimantan when it experienced a communications failure. Its last known location is about 90 miles south of its destination. This is NPR News. The 83rd Venice Film Festival Awards were announced Saturday. The film Woman Unknown won the Golden Lion. It's a drama about a woman in Denmark after the Nazi occupation. Matilda Arcel won Best Actress for her role in that movie. John Malkovich won Best Actor for the film Wild Horse 9, and the documentary Naza won a special jury prize. A British museum has removed an ancient Egyptian mummy from public display in order, it says, to respect the wishes of the dead. Vicky Barker reports from London.
17: The high-status Egyptian woman named Asru had been on display in Manchester Museum since 1825, when its layered linen wrappings were peeled away, revealing the mummified body beneath. But now the 2,500-year-old remains have been moved into storage, with museum managers saying the removal, quote, aligns most closely with what we understand about her own wishes. The Pitt Rivers Anthropological Museum in Oxford removed all human remains from its displays 6 years ago. And this week, it announced it's returning the bones of dozens of indigenous Naga people to their ancestral homes in India.

0: Games Sunday. The game will be a rematch of the 2024 Paris Olympic gold medal game. The U.S. won that game by 1 point. I'm Dale Willman, NPR News.
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0: Music from pianist Chick Corea, the title track from his Inner Space album with saxophonist Joe Farrell, trumpeter Woody Shaw. The bassist was Steve Swallow, and Joe Chambers, the drummer. That was preceded by former Chick Corea sideman Steve Davis, trombonist Steve Davis from an album titled Think Ahead, with a tune inspired by Chick's song 500 Miles High, a tune called Atmosphere, with Steve Wilson on alto sax, Jimmy Green on tenor, Larry Willis was the pianist, Peter Washington on bass, and the drummer, Lewis Nash. Trombonist Steve Davis from Think Ahead, opening the set. I'm John Hill. We are listening to jazz.
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1: Mostly clear in Yuma this evening with low around 83. Gusts as high as 20 miles per hour. Mostly sunny tomorrow with the high near 105. Mostly clear in Quartzsite this evening and breezy with the low around 82. Sunny and breezy tomorrow with the high near 105. And mostly clear in Parker tonight with low around 83. Sunny and breezy tomorrow with the high near 105.

Music from saxophonist Houston Person and his album I'm Just a Lucky So-and-So, performing a song written by the guitarist on this date, Rodney Jones, called Song for a Rainbow. With Kenny Washington on drums, Matthew Parrish was the bassist, pianist Lafayette Harris, and on trumpet, Eddie Allen. That was preceded by The Godfathers of Groove, better known as organist Reuben Wilson, drummer Bernard Pretty Purdy, and guitarist Grant Green Jr. That was a Grant Green Jr. tune called Summer Sun from The Godfathers of Groove. And we began the set with Catherine Russell. Vocalist Catherine Russell's album is called Send for Me. It's a collection of tunes that she more or less grew up with, coming from a musical family with bandleader Lewis Russell as her dad and her mom, vocalist guitarist Carline Ray. We heard a tune that she heard sung by Dinah Washington, the only recording of which is from a live performance by Dinah, the tune Million Dollar Smile, with Sean Mason at the piano, the bassist on the set Tal Ronan, drummer Mark McLean, and guitarist Matt Munisteri. Catherine Russell from Send For Me to start that set. We're listening to jazz

John Coltrane's Giant Steps from Conguero Pancho Sanchez and his Latin Jazz Band. Ahead of it, John Hendricks and the All-Stars from an album called Boppin' at the Blue Note. Get Me to the Church on Time. The All-Stars including saxophonists Red Holloway and Benny Golson. And we began the set with pianist Bill O'Connell from the album A Change Is Gonna Come. That was Locomotive. With Lincoln Goines on bass, Steve Jordan was the drummer, and Pedrito Martinez on percussion. I'm John Hill. Thanks for joining me for jazz. I'll see you later. Listen for Rahsaan Roland Kirk on trumpet.

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0: Music there from pianist Joe Alterman. His album is called The Upside of Down, along with Nathaniel Schroeder on bass and Marlon Patton on drums, doing an Oscar Peterson tune called The Smudge. Joe Alterman, recorded at Birdland in New York. We heard from Jessie Palter just ahead of that. She's a Detroit area artist. Nothing Standard is the name of her album, and we heard a song called My Sweetie and I, an original by vocalist Jessie Palter, with Michael Jellick at the piano, Ben Williams was the bassist, and Gregory Hutchinson there on drums. And opening the set, music from the Lecoq Records All-Stars. The album is called The Jazz All-Stars Volume 2. A song called Dance opened the set. Vinny Colaiuta there on drums, Chris Colangelo on bass, the composer Rick Margitza played saxophone, with Bill Cunliffe at the piano, Jake Langley on guitar, and Alex Acuna on percussion, all stars from the Lecoq Records label, the Jazz All-Stars Volume 2. We're listening to jazz. I'm John Hill.
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1: The weather forecast for Parker this evening is mostly clear with a low around 83. Sunny and breezy tomorrow with a high near 105. Mostly clear and quartzite tonight and breezy with a low around 82. Sunny and breezy tomorrow with a high near 105. And mostly clear in Yuma this evening with a low around 83. Mostly sunny tomorrow with a high near 105.

a big band out of the Northeast. It's the New London Big Band, that is, the New London, Connecticut area, led by trombonist Sean Nelson. That was a song called Social Hour, and that also happens to be the title of their disc, Social Hour. That tune featured pianist Jen Allen with Cedric Mayfield on tenor sax, and Hanif Nelson was the trumpet player. Sean Nelson's New London Big Band. And we began the set with Stanley Turrentine. Stanley Turrentine from the album Don't Mess With Mr. T. The song Pieces of Dreams, with Harold Mayburn there at the piano, along with drummer Idris Muhammad. Ron Carter was the bassist, Eric Gale on guitar, Randy Brecker in the trumpet section, saxophonist Stanley Turrentine opening that set. We're listening to jazz.

suspected his Latin was wrong. Not to say what he heard just wasn't a bluebird, but he detected a quirk in the song. Called his colleague and said, I found me a new bird.

Brown's Bird Book. You can see a copy at your local library. Why John James Audubon is recognized by ornithologists from far and wide. But now, put that aside. Now we're talking bluebirds. There's the eastern Cialis cialis. Then there's the western bluebird, Cialis mexicana. Then a mountain bluebird. But this bird is a different kind of bluebird. I really got to classify him quickly as a brand new specimen.

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Anything that'll cover all of my bets. Meanwhile, the bird is flying frantically. There he goes. This bird

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Cialia exodia.

saxophonist Eddie Harris with the title track from an album called Mean Greens with trumpeter Roy Codrington, pianist Cedar Walton, bassist Ron Carter, and drummer Billy Higgins. Ahead of it, Scrapple from the Apple by Charlie Parker's quintet with Miles Davis on trumpet, pianist Duke Jordan. Tommy Potter was the bassist and Max Roach the drummer. And we began that set with music from an album by vocalist Rosanna Vitro with special guest Bob DeRoe on an album called Sing a Song of Bird. That was a Charlie Parker tune called Bluebird, for which Bob DeRoe wrote lyrics and made it Audubon's new Bluebird. With saxophonist Mark Gross and pianist Jason Taborik, I'm John Hill. Thanks for joining me for jazz. I'll see you later. Here's the jukebox version of the Eddie Harris jazz hit, Exodus.

0: In Yuma County, what goes into the soil can affect everyone. Treated human waste, known as biosolids, is used as fertilizer, bringing nutrients back to the land and keeping waste out of landfills. But residents and farmers are raising concerns about odors, flies, and possible health risks. Who is responsible for oversight, and what does the evidence show? A three-part series into biosolids, agriculture, and public health in Yuma County. The Cost of Waste. 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
2: The weather forecast for Yuma today is mostly sunny with high near 105, gusts as high as 20 miles per hour, mostly clear tonight with low around 83. Sunny and breezy in Quartzsite with a high near 105, mostly clear tonight with low around 81. And sunny and breezy in Parker with a high near 105, mostly clear tonight with low around 82.
5: Live from NPR News in Washington, I'm Windsor Johnston. Tech billionaire Elon Musk is joining a growing chorus of artificial intelligence leaders calling for the industry to slow down. Among them is OpenAI CEO Sam Altman, who says his company will not rush the development of new AI systems. NPR's Shondalise Duster reports the calls for caution come after a warning from Anthropic that the technology could destroy humans if it's not controlled.
6: OpenAI CEO Sam Altman says his company will slow down AI advancement after a warning that a rush can make the technology uncontrollable. During an interview with Fortune magazine, Altman also said the company would delay its public offering until at least 2027 because of safety concerns.
7: We're not rushing into an IPO. I actually think that given everything happening with safety, this would be, right now would be an ill-advised moment to go public. And we don't feel pressure on that.
6: Altman said company officials have discussed pausing runs on the technology to make progress in making it safer. Shondalise Duster, NPR News.
5: The cost of diesel is putting new pressure on the U.S. economy, raising the price of transporting and producing goods. The increase comes as farmers begin the fall harvest and demand for home heating oil starts to rise. Patrick DeHaan is an analyst with Gas Buddy. He says the impact extends far beyond the pump.
8: The U.S. economy is already spending roughly $300 million more on diesel today than it was a year ago. So coupled with higher gas prices, the cost to the economy is exceeding $700 million a day compared to costs from a year ago.
5: AAA says diesel now averages a record $6.20 a gallon compared with $3.70 a year ago. That's about 39% above the previous record set in June of 2022. Emergency teams in Indonesia are searching for about 130 people after a passenger ferry overturned in the Java Sea. The vessel was carrying 243 passengers and crew members when it ran into severe weather. The BBC's Lisa Tambiun reports the crew sent a distress call after the ferry began struggling in rough seas.
9: Search and rescue teams have deployed a ship and a helicopter to assist at the scene. All vessels passing through the Java Sea have been alerted to report any signs of survivors or wreckage. The Virgo Transport 8, carrying 243 people, went missing around 2 a.m. local time after reporting severe weather on its route to Banjarmasin from Surabaya, Indonesia's second largest city in East Java province.
5: Officials say 107 people have been rescued and one body has been recovered. You're listening to NPR News from Washington. The leaders of the BRIC nations meeting in New Delhi are calling for restraint as tensions rise across the Middle East. The group is expressing concern about attacks on civilian infrastructure and peaceful nuclear facilities without naming the United States or Israel. The leaders said they also opposed economic sanctions imposed without the authorization of the UN Security Council. Russia and Iran, which are both under Western sanctions, are members of the bloc. Indian Prime Minister Narendra Modi says BRICS is not anti-Western, but seeks a stronger global voice for developing economies. Election officials around the country are getting ready to mark National Voter Registration Day this week. NPR's Hansi Lo Wang reports the first set of registration deadlines for the midterm election is coming up in some parts of the country.
10: The window starts to close the first weekend of October for registering to vote or updating your registration for the midterm general election. That's in places including Alaska, Rhode Island, South Carolina, and the U.S. Virgin Islands. Then October 5th is a major voter registration deadline for Arizona, Indiana, Ohio, and American Samoa. October 5th is also the last day to sign up in the southern states of Arkansas, Florida, Georgia, Kentucky, Mississippi, Tennessee, and Texas. If you're already registered, election officials recommend confirming your status and contact information before the deadline by visiting your state's official election website. Officials can remove your name from voter rolls, especially if you recently moved, changed your name, or haven't voted in a while. Anzi Luong, NPR News.
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1: The Yuma Territorial Prison presents the third annual Prison to Prison Beer Run on Saturday morning, October 17th at Prison Hill Brewing Company. 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Proceeds benefit the Yuma Crossing National Heritage Area. Unlock

0: Have You Met Miss Jones? From guitarist Steve Kahn. The album is called Borrowed Time. Randy Brecker there on flugelhorn. Rob Mouncey played keys. Ruben Rodriguez on bass, with Mark Quiñones on timbales, bongo, and giro. And Bobby Allende on conga and maracas. Ahead of it was the Larry Vukovich Trio. The album is called Street Scene. Pianist Larry Vukovich, bassist Larry Grenadier, with Akira Tana on drums, a song there called News for Lulu, opening the set. We're listening to jazz. I'm John Hill.
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1: It's going to be breezy in La Paz County today with a high near 105 in Quartzsite, mostly clear tonight with a low around 81. Sunny in Parker with a high near 105, mostly clear tonight with a low around 82. And mostly sunny in Yuma with a high near 105, mostly clear this evening with a low around 83 and a south wind around 5 to 10 miles per hour.

They call themselves the Godfathers of Groove. They are, on drums, Bernard Pretty Purdy, with guitarist Grant Green Jr., and organist Reuben Wilson. Their album is called The Godfathers of Groove, and that was a tune written by the drummer Bernard Purdy and guitarist Grant Green Jr. called Long Live New Orleans. Before that, we heard from drummer Adonis Rose, leading the New Orleans Jazz Orchestra. That's 21 pieces, along with vocalist Cyril Ami, doing a song called Down, a tune written by Cyril Ami from the album Petit Fleur, Little Flower, Adonis Rose and the New Orleans Jazz Orchestra. And we began that set with a band calling themselves The Wonderful World of Louis Armstrong All-Stars. And it is indeed an all-star band. We heard A Kiss to Build a Dream On, with saxophonist Roderick Paulin, trumpet player Nicholas Payton, Devel Crawford at the piano and the Hammond B3 organ, and drummer Herlin Riley. Arranged by Nicholas Payton, the album produced by Nicholas Payton and trombonist Wycliffe Gordon. The Wonderful World of Louis Armstrong All-Stars, the album called A Gift to Pops, Louis Armstrong. We're listening to jazz.

The album's called Pacific Standard Time, from saxophonist Michael O'Neill's quintet with vocalist Tony Lindsay. The song Fragile. Michael O'Neill with trumpeters Eric Jacobson and Mike Olmos. Pianist John R. Burr. Bassist Dan Faisley. Drummer Alan Hall and Omar Ledesma was the percussionist. From McCoy Tyner, pianist McCoy Tyner's quartet, we heard Search for Peace with Joe Lovano on saxophone, Christian McBride was the bassist, Jeff Tane Watts on drums. I'm John Hill. Thanks for joining me for Jazz This Hour. Remember, if you have any comments, questions, or suggestions, you can reach out via email to jazznetwork@wfmt.com. I'll see you later. From his self-titled album, Danilo Perez with Serenata.

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1: 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The weather forecast for Quartzsite today is sunny with a high near 105 and breezy with gusts as high as 25 miles per hour. Mostly clear tonight with low around 82. Sunny and breezy in Parker with a high near 105. Mostly clear tonight with low around 82. And sunny in Yuma with a high near 105. Mostly clear tonight with low around 84. 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More details coming up as Week in Edition continues on KWC 88.9 FM.
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3: I'm Janine Herbst with these headlines. President Trump's wrapping up a two-day trip to Ireland, watching the Irish Open at his golf course in the western part of the country. He's met with Ireland's president and its prime minister. In Indonesia, the search continues for around 129 passengers and crew who are missing after a ferry carrying more than 240 people capsized in bad weather in the Java Sea. At least 107 people were rescued. Authorities say the ferry lost contact after encountering rough seas and waves up to 10 feet high. And in France, authorities are investigating the cause of a train derailment that left dozens injured in Normandy. This after a piece of rail was found on the track. Police are looking into whether it was an accident or deliberate. I'm Janine Herbst, NPR News.

0: that was funded by the U.S. Agency for International Development. But USAID, right when the contract ended, the earthquake happened. So USAID sent us over immediately to look at three glacial lakes, potentially dangerous glacial lakes, and look at what the impacts of the earthquake may have been. And what I remember vividly is how traumatized people were. And I mean, this event is horrible and it's so sad. It just breaks your heart. But I just remember seeing everybody that I met when we went, and we were some of the first outsiders to go into these areas. Nobody else wanted to go. It was too dangerous. They were afraid of landslides that were still happening because everything was still unstable. But we held meetings after we did our survey of the lakes. We held meetings with the local communities, and I'll just never forget the look of fear, and they're so traumatized, and that's what's happening right now. All you have to do is look at the film clips of these poor people. They've lost their families. They've lost their homes. Some of them had their homes destroyed during the earthquake, and now they've had their homes destroyed again. So it's just sad beyond belief, just as the magnitude of the event has forced us to reset our mental models of what can happen. It is absolutely the biggest thing I have ever seen in my life in terms of a catastrophic debris flood like that.
1: It's so devastating. And at the time of this recording, over 1,000 people have been confirmed dead and a few thousand more still missing. What precautions and early warning systems are in place to protect people from events like this?
0: Well, sadly, very few. Now, there have been attempts to establish early warning systems on at least two glacial lakes in Nepal. One was established right after the earthquake in 2015. And I'll never forget how the villagers, when we had our meetings, they said, well, yeah, they installed an early warning system. It's quite sophisticated, laser-based to measure the rises in the water and signals back to Kathmandu. But they said, but nobody told us how it works, what it sounds like, or what to do in the event that it goes off. So there was a clear disconnect between technology and communication. But I think what you're going to see, I certainly hope we'll see this, is a renewed focus on early warning systems that work. We need to develop catastrophic event-specific early warning systems, and they could take a whole range of shapes. It could be cell phone based, and cell phones have become very effective in terms of warning people. The government sent out 600,000 messages that save hundreds, maybe thousands of lives. Another thing people ask all the time, could we have predicted this? And the answer is no. You can't predict a glacial lake outburst flood. You can't predict a bedrock failure, a glacier collapse such as this. But we can flag areas of high concern. For example, a mass of overhanging ice, just like the one above Langtang Lerung, with a village 10 kilometers downstream. That is a red flag. In other words, we need a fresh look at the power of remote sensing and remote sensing analysts to flag these places and somehow monitor them. One of the most important things, though, is that the reason it's a catastrophic event is because so many people died and so many buildings were destroyed. I think we're going to see an effort to discourage, to avoid building in floodplains similar to this. But those are the basic directions I think we need to move, and I think we will move in the coming months and years.
1: We're speaking with Cedar Boulder mountain geographer Alton Byers, and we'll be right back after the break. 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
4: Iran has fired thousands of drones and missiles throughout the war. They're

0: Targets have included U.S. embassies, hotels, oil and gas sites, and military bases across the Gulf. National security analysts are worried.
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3: It's Living on Earth. I'm Jenny Doring.
4: And I'm Paloma Beltran. Let's get back to my conversation with Alton Byers. He's a mountain geographer at the Institute of Arctic and Alpine Research at CU Boulder. Alton studies glacial hazards in the Himalayas, like the one that caused the devastating floods in Nepal this August.
5: And Nepal is, of course, one of the most vulnerable countries to climate impacts, but it's only contributed 0.01% of total planet warming emissions. What international efforts are underway to help Nepali communities adapt to rapid climate change? And what role, if any, is the U.S. playing in that effort?
6: Well, I mean, I think the international community has a responsibility just from a humanitarian point of view, you know, not necessarily from a climate change point of view. I think they have a responsibility to help Nepal and help the world develop these types of early warning systems. I know Nepal a year ago received a $34.1 million grant from the Green Climate Fund. I think some of those funds could go into funding things such as early warning systems and increasing our capacity to identify high risk areas in the mountains. So, as I mentioned before, USAID was generously funding programs, including ours, to help people adapt to climate change. The U.S. has canceled USAID. That's no longer there. But the Brits and the Germans and the Norwegians and others are still actively involved in programs, to my knowledge. Again, same climate change adaptation program. So it's not dead. It's moving forward. I think you'll see it will be even more enhanced in the coming months and coming years as international donors once again refocus on a new set of urgent needs to help mitigate the impacts.
5: And how likely is it that we'll see another event like this, you know, in Nepal or elsewhere?
6: Inevitable. It's just a matter of time. And maybe one has happened similar already. Well, as I said, we don't always know. These Himalayas are huge. These are massive mountain ranges. And often events happen that people simply don't report. So again, another story. I hope you don't mind my stories.
5: Oh, please, please do share.
6: I was a Fulbright scholar in 2022. So we lived in the Kanchenjunga Conservation Area for 6 months. And we were interested in, of course, in glacial lakes, dangerous glacial lakes. And local people told us about one called Nupshu, especially dangerous. So we said, hey, that's just up the valley here. It's going to take about 2 days to get to it. Let's go up and take a look at it. So, for some reason, instead of the day we were supposed to depart, we had to delay by 1 day. The next day, we loaded up our Zopkio. Those are yak and cattle crossbreeds. So we had four Zopkio, like yaks, and the yak driver. So we started going up the valley toward the glacial lake, and we came around a bend, and the entire valley had been buried in material exactly like I described earlier, like liquid concrete, 30, 40 feet, 50 feet high, okay? There had been a massive breakage of material, identical almost to what we saw last week, that
5: wow,
6: created this massive slurry that if you could just cover this whole valley in this sediment. So it's very lucky we hadn't gone the day that we had planned to go. And fortunately, the Zopkio found a way around the edge that was firm enough that we were able to go up, cross it, and then go up and study this lake. But, you know, there's an example of things happening all the time. And when we went back to Kampochen, that's a potato growing and tourist village, the local people had no idea it had happened. It was only 4 or 5 miles up valley, and no one knew it had happened.
5: Alton, What do you hope the Western world will take away from this catastrophe?
6: Well, again, that this is proof, that undeniable proof, that the world is changing. The world is getting warmer. It's getting hotter. And with it, mountains that are so important to the rest of humanity in terms of they're only 25% of the Earth's surface, but they're in almost all of the world's countries, and they provide a bulk of the world's fresh water and minerals and timber, natural resources. They're spiritually important. They're culturally important. And, you know, we need to pay greater attention to our mountains and take care of our mountains, just like we try and take care of our oceans and our rainforests. We need to also recognize the importance of mountains. And unfortunately, it's the people in the mountains who bear the brunt of the damage and the grief and the tragedy. So what I think we need to do is buckle down and figure out, well, what do we do about it? How do we adapt to it? How do we help people adapt to it? How do we develop better early warning systems, better mechanisms of identifying potential hazards, ways to discourage building in high hazard zones? I think that's the way forward.
5: Alton Byers is a mountain geographer at the Institute of Arctic and Alpine Research at the University of Colorado Boulder. Alton, thanks so much for joining us.
6: Oh, thank you for having me.
3: As global sea temperatures rise due to climate change, coral reefs around the world are struggling through mass bleaching events. But the ocean is looking a lot more colorful than scientists previously thought. New research has identified nearly one-third of the world's coral reefs as climate resilient. That's three times more than was previously estimated. Teresa Tomasoni is an oceans correspondent with our media partner Inside Climate News, who took a reporting trip to the Marshall Islands to cover these super reefs. Teresa spoke with Living on Earth's Ainsley O'Neill.
7: So let's set the stage here. On the whole, how are coral reefs faring in the modern day?
8: Coral reefs around the world are experiencing a severe crisis due to rising global temperatures. Around the world, we see reefs that are so stressed that they bleach, they turn white. Just in the last 3 years, since 2023, more than 80% of coral reefs globally have experienced bleaching. And while some have recovered, most have not.
7: Teresa, you're an oceans correspondent, so I'm sure you love the oceans, just generally speaking. But for people whose familiarity with a coral reef might be limited to a Finding Nemo movie, why are coral reefs so important to protect?
8: Healthy coral reefs provide habitat, food, nursery, and feeding grounds for up to a quarter of all marine species. We're talking about fish, sea turtles, sharks, and numerous other species. Hundreds of millions of people also depend on these reefs around the world for their livelihoods and to put food on the table. Coral reefs also act as incredible natural barriers against waves, storms, and sea level rise.
7: But we're here now to talk about climate-resilient reefs. What does that term mean?
8: So these are reefs that are either able to resist the heat altogether, almost as if they're immune, or recover after marine heat waves.
7: And so what are some of the factors that are at play here? You know, why are some of these reefs thriving while their neighbors are bleaching? What's going on?
8: That's a really great question that many scientists who are focused on these climate resilient reefs are still trying to find the answers to. There are coral reefs, for instance, that have survived for generations in hotter than normal temperatures. So maybe they've developed sort of genetic adaptations to hotter temperatures. There are other coral reefs that are naturally shaded or shielded from heat by cooler ocean currents, for example. But really, we're at a time where scientists are studying individual coral colonies and entire reefs to find more specific answers. What is it about this genetic makeup for certain corals that allows them to be so resistant or resilient?
7: And now, of course, just because a reef doesn't succumb to bleaching, that doesn't mean that it's impervious to all harm. So what kind of threats are climate-resilient reefs seeing?
8: This is a really important and increasingly prominent topic of discussion amongst coral scientists. As you said, coral reefs may be resistant or resilient to higher temperatures, but that doesn't make them immune to fishing, to dredging, to unregulated tourism, right? Corals are very much impacted by sewage, by agricultural runoff, by overfishing, by dropping anchors on the reef, etc. Just recently, a study came out identifying these climate-resilient reefs around the world. It says there's really about three times as many coral reefs that are resistant to heat than previously thought. But only 28% of those are actually protected. So that leaves the majority of climate-resilient reefs really at risk of being destroyed if we don't actively take effort to protect them.
7: Now, a few years back, Living on Earth did a story on some coral reefs in the Persian Gulf that were showing signs of resistance to warming waters. What do we know about the possible global range of a climate-resilient reef?
8: From that study that I just mentioned, it's called the 50 Reefs Plus Study, scientists have identified many of these climate-resilient reefs really across the globe. But the vast majority of those are concentrated in five countries, including Australia, Bahamas, Cuba, Indonesia, and the Philippines.
7: And Teresa, you were on location in the Marshall Islands while you were investigating these reefs. So tell me a little about your time there.
8: Earlier this spring, I traveled to the Marshall Islands with Dr. Anne Cohen. She's a coral scientist at the Woods Hole Oceanographic Institution. She's been studying coral reefs for 30 years and really one of those pioneers in studying climate-resilient reefs. So I traveled with her specifically to go check out some of these reefs that are surviving even while reefs around them are bleaching. It really was an incredible experience. I had 2 weeks of going out on the boat with Dr. Cohen and her team and being in the water with her, snorkeling beside her, looking at these reefs that were healthy. They were colorful. They were abundant. I kept thinking and feeling as if I were looking at these fields of wildflowers, but underwater, all these pastel colors teeming with juvenile fish everywhere, all different shapes and sizes. It was a completely different scene from those that I'm accustomed to seeing in the Caribbean, where I'm based a lot of my time. In the Caribbean, reefs have been decimated by coral bleaching and disease for decades. So for me, this was personally an emotional experience. And even for Dr. Cohen, at one point, I quote her saying this in the article, she says, "I feel like Alice from Alice in Wonderland. It's magical down here." And truly, it felt like we were witnessing something special because healthy reefs cannot be taken for granted in this day and age.
7: So Teresa, what kind of conservation efforts are you seeing for these reefs?
8: So around the world, some of us might have heard of these wildlife corridors, these protected areas of land that cross borders being established to allow for elephants, lions, and other migratory species to cross borders and move between habitats to mate, to feed, to get water, etc. And increasingly, marine scientists have started to apply that strategy to protect migratory pathways for marine megafauna, such as whales, sharks, sea turtles. Now, many people don't even think of corals as perhaps animals, but they are living animals. And while they are stationary for much of their lives in the early stages of their life, when they're a larva, or when corals spawn and the eggs and sperm are in the water, all of that is traveling, mixing, and moving in ocean currents. So what Dr. Cohen wants to do, she wants to establish what she calls a super reef blue corridor, a network of marine protected areas, those areas that are designated to protect these climate resilient reefs, which she refers to as super reefs, and make sure those protected areas are specifically connected by ocean currents, which would allow the eggs and spawn of heat-tolerant corals or the larvae that they produce to move through these ocean currents and basically repopulate other reefs in the region.
7: Now, how is it that these climate-resilient reefs can help other reefs, those that are struggling in these warming waters?
8: Finding these climate resilient reefs is not only important so that we can protect them where they are, right? Scientists are now starting to use corals from those reefs to restore other ones that have been degraded already by bleaching, by disease, by fishing, etc. So they're taking fragments of these corals found along those climate resilient reefs and then replanting them in underwater coral nurseries, kind of like underwater gardens. And then when those fragments get big enough, they then outplant those fragments onto the natural reefs that have been degraded with the hopes of restoring them. This is a really new approach. So up until recently, restoration work hasn't necessarily been focused on using these scientifically proven heat-resistant corals. And unfortunately, this has resulted in many coral nurseries bleaching and dying because the same corals that they were using in the nurseries were the ones that were susceptible out on natural reefs to heat. So there's a real push now to prioritize the cultivation of climate-resilient corals for future restoration purposes.
7: So this is, you know, concentrated in the Marshall Islands, but what about neighboring nations? You know, we're talking about these ocean currents. They could be pretty far-reaching. So how is this working in the sort of local international community?
8: What Dr. Cohen is proposing is establishing that super reef corridor amongst three different island nations, the Marshall Islands and two other neighboring island nations to the south, Tuvalu and Kiribati. So she has proposed just recently to the Marshall Islands that they really take the lead in reaching out to their neighboring island nations and saying, let's produce this. Let's create the first super reef blue corridor. It's still very much in its beginning stages. It will require a lot of negotiations, meetings, consultations, but it has started.
7: So many of these must have, you know, livelihoods, economies that are based on fishing and the ocean. So how do we balance the needs of the people there with the needs of the ocean there?
8: This is a really important question. There's no effective protection without community buy-in. We have seen marine protected areas established in all different places and just become sort of what we call paper parks. They're protected on paper, but not protected in reality. The only way to effectively protect critical marine habitats, including these heat tolerant reefs, is by getting that community support, that political buy-in, that financial investment.
7: And so, Teresa, this year, 2026, we're looking at a super El Nino event. You know, the El Nino is where parts of the Pacific Ocean see a hotter than average sea surface temperature. And a super El Nino means that that average sea surface temperature is 2 degrees higher than usual. This, of course, could be very dangerous for coral reefs, but I'm curious about what you might know on these climate-resistant reefs. You know, how are they reacting to something like this?
8: I would say scientists are really worried about the potential impacts of this super El Nino. We already know from past El Nino events that these higher than average sea surface temperatures have really bleached and wiped out vast areas of coral reef, including in the Marshall Islands. Dr. Cohen says she wants to go out and see what happens to these climate resilient reefs. That's part of the research. It's part of the research to see just how resilient some reefs are. Do they have a temperature threshold, or will they continue to show signs of tolerance or capabilities of recovering?
7: So how crucial is this time for reef conservation?
8: I would say that these latest findings about there being more climate resilient reefs around the world than previously thought offer an immense sense of hope that shouldn't be taken for granted, right? Coral reefs, as I said, are still in a dire situation. They are still going to continue to face prolonged, severe marine heat waves, including in the coming months as El Nino hits. We have this window of opportunity to protect what we have left, to go out and identify even more climate resilient reefs that we haven't identified already, to get stakeholders and governments and investors all involved in saying, we want to protect these reefs and we will provide the resources and personnel to do so. And with that, they're not only protecting and safeguarding what we have now, but really paving the way for generations ahead to have healthy reefs in the future.
3: That's Inside Climate News Oceans correspondent Teresa Tomasoni speaking with Living on Earth's Ainsley O'Neill.
5: Corals evolved as many as 500 million years ago, and they're so resilient that they made it through the most severe mass extinction in Earth's history, some 250 million years ago. At the San Andres National Wildlife Refuge in New Mexico, there's an ancient seabed bearing evidence of this cataclysmic change. And while access to this refuge is restricted because it is surrounded by the White Sands Missile Range, Living on Earth explorer-in-residence Mark Sethlender was able to visit and bring back this reflection.
9: Here's the memento. Fossil waves proved in the sandstone, where an ancient sea was shallow and the wind blew. You could say, not fossil waves, but fossil wind. The impressions of wave crest and wave trough are sharp and clear. The wind was blowing hard that day. Other than this, nothing of record. No tracks, no shells, just the sandstone itself. The color of cream before the butter is skimmed off, and in one corner, obsidian, volcanic glass, poured in an overlay like thick black jam, rounded at the leading edge where it cooled just enough to slow and come to a stop. Well below all that, limestone, charcoal gray, just like the waves devoid of life, not a trace. This in the midst of all that water that should have meant life 250 million years ago. Waves that look so much like what they are, markings left in the sand of any beach when the tide is out that all of us have seen, make that distant past close, which is frightening. Frightening that such a catastrophe could occur. And that's exactly what it was, catastrophe. And as if to drive the point home, there all by itself, a fragment, the calcareous remains of a single crinoid stem, like a long, thin, segmented exclamation point, and on close inspection, beside the stem is the calyx that sat on top like a flower of many long petals, though in reality a set of extended arms that fed in the flow of the tides. I picture them swaying, seining sustenance before it all crashed to an end. Only this one, nothing more. The sea never came back. The land all around me now, desert. It rains little in certain years, not at all. And yet the desert is teeming. Cactus of many shapes in flower, vibrant colors, vermilion, orange, pale violet, paintbrush in crimson. Desert primrose, cadmium yellow and in white. The insects that come to feed, and black-chinned hummingbirds, and hard to believe, a Baltimore oriole. Burrow of pocket mouse, track of beetle, a garter snake, greenish tan, taking the warmth of the gravel road, the glow of his eyes, the fitted armor of his scales. How hopeful in the dead center of a long, dry sea. I never thought of life as paradox.
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3: And I'm Jenny Doring. You may have heard our coverage in recent years of Fat Bear Week, the annual contest where the public gets to vote on who they think is the fattest bear gorging on salmon in Katmai National Park and Preserve, Alaska. In other words, who's best prepared for a long, cold winter? But move over, grizzlies, because recently the public was also asked to weigh in on the fattest yellow-bellied marmot at the Rocky Mountain Biological Laboratory in Colorado. The researchers of the Marmot Project decided to launch Fat Marmot Week this year to raise awareness of these large ground squirrels and drum up support for sustaining their decades-long research project. The winner of this contest was a male named Don, who not only won the public's heart, but also objectively weighed in as the heaviest marmot in the bracket. Emily Ranke is a graduate student at UCLA in the Dan Blumstein Lab, which runs the Marmot Project and is coming up with all kinds of creative ways to fundraise and spread a love of yellow-bellied marmots.
15: So Fat Marmot Week was inspired by Fat Bear Week. They are the OGs for sure. We had been talking about it as a lab for a few years. This year, we finally had it come to fruition. And as our first year, we chose 8 adult marmots, and they all have their own story. So they made good competitors for the public.
3: Tell us about the winner. I believe his name is Don.
15: Yes, Don. He is about 7 years old. He's kind of the familiar face when we ski in April. So he's one of the first marmots up usually. And what he'll do is he'll go around and dig out all of his ladies. So he wakes up before them and then he goes to the hibernaculas or the burrows that the females overwinter in, and he wakes all of them up to start socializing. And he is the father of maybe 4 litters this year. So he is an impressive father, and he's also a father who sticks around. So he is a very caring dad. We've seen him carry dried plants to his pups, but he also was especially huge this year. So in May, we were talking about how fat he was, and seeing him, it was kind of hard not to do a Fat Marmot Week.
3: I love that. What is his personality like?
15: In our description, we say Don is a very special boy who likes to eat rocks. Marmots really like salt, and sometimes I think they'll chew on rocks to get any of the minerals out of them. He feels very silly when you're watching him sometimes. He is so large, he does not have a neck. He will kind of saunter over to the traps that we will put bait into to try and catch and mark him and collect data. And he really likes to push them over. So he's gotten very good at problem solving when retrieving the bait. He is often seen tail flagging, which is a scent marking behavior that they use to kind of show their dominance. So you can often tell it's him even if he is not marked, because he will helicopter his tail as he's walking around from burrow to burrow. So he's very fun to observe.
3: So how do you actually weigh him and study him if he knocks over these traps?
15: It is a constant battle. He is always outsmarting us. There are some others that outsmart us as well. We often say the marmots are willing participants in their own research, and he was choosing not to participate for the first part of the summer, but eventually he did go into the trap. They know what they're doing when they go into the trap. Sometimes they'll try and step over the plate that triggers the door, but maybe he got a little carried away eating the bait. So he eventually decided to weigh in, which means that he walked into a trap, and then we were able to weigh him from there. Yeah.
16: And just how much weight did he gain?
15: Yeah. So we estimate his mass in both June and August. So in June, he started at about 8.6 pounds, so a little under 9 pounds. And then he ended the season, so August 15th is our other estimate, and he ended at about 13 pounds. So that's a pretty impressive number for a yellow-bellied marmot. That's a very large cat.
16: Wow. That is a big cat. That's ultimately all pounds that will help him get through the next winter, right?
15: Absolutely. He needs all that fat to burn so he can stay warm until next spring.
16: Yeah. I understand that you're a master's student with the Marmot Project, this long-standing research project about yellow-bellied marmots. Just how long has the project been running, and what types of research has the project done?
15: So I am a first-year master's student, yes, and this is my fourth season with the project. I was a volunteer for a few years, but the project has been running since 1962, so this is about our 65th year monitoring the marmot population at the Rocky Mountain Biological Lab. We have asked a lot of big questions, so a lot of what we've looked at in the past is sociality of marmots. We call marmots flexibly social, or yellow-bellied marmots flexibly social. And that basically means that they vary in their sociality and it doesn't necessarily impact their survival. Some marmots live alone. Some marmots live in big groups with other marmots. And then some marmots will switch their strategy where they'll live alone one year and then with a bigger group the next year. We also have looked at cumulative adversity in marmots, which basically just means how marmots who experience multiple hardships when they're really young are less likely to survive later in life. So we know that's the case with people, right? If you've experienced a lot of hardship, it can really impact you later in life. And we know now that's true for wild animals as well. And then we have a paper coming out soon that I'm working on with another current grad student that actually looks at how that cumulative adversity impacts their behavior as well. So not only does it change their survival, but it also changes how they behave as adults.
16: So you guys have this really long-running project studying yellow-bellied marmots, and Fat Marmot Week ended up raising a chunk of money for the project, partially through OnlyFans, which might be surprising to hear. That's a site usually reserved for adult content. Can you talk to me about the OnlyMarms account, how that got started?
15: Absolutely. The head of our lab, Dan, has been struggling with funding for a few years now. And so one day, he was sitting waiting for the marmots to emerge, and he had watched the show Margo's Got Money Troubles the night before with his wife, which is a show about a woman who makes an OnlyFans account to raise money, and she makes a lot of money. And so I think he kind of was like, well, marmots have money troubles also. Why not start an OnlyFans account for our marmots? But yeah, we've been using it since. We have about 2,600 subscribers at this point. We've made a few thousand dollars, which is awesome. So it's been really exciting to see the OnlyFans response.
16: Yeah. So I understand that the OnlyMarms account led to the creation of a meme coin, a type of cryptocurrency. How does that work, and how is it benefiting the Marmot Project?
15: Honestly, I feel like it just keeps getting more absurd. These are all things that I did not think I would be talking about in my master's degree, but there are a lot of creative people out there, and the meme coin was by no means our idea. In fact, I did not think that it was real the first few times people reached out to me about it, but a community that exchanges meme coin, which is this form of cryptocurrency based on virality, basically came to us and said they had made this meme coin and that we could claim the meme coin, and that would allow us to collect fees when people buy and sell it. And so I think the legitimacy of us claiming the coin actually led a lot more people to invest in it. And they've made this whole meme coin for good movement where there's a lot of people, I think, interested in trading this coin, because it helps our project. And so we've raised over $140,000 at this point in transaction fees, which is a crazy amount of money. What I will say is it is not the community we expected to rally behind us, but we are very grateful for them. And it has been a really cool opportunity to kind of see people who maybe don't typically engage with wildlife biology really rally behind us.
17: You know, Emily, yellow-bellied marmots, they're not endangered, which is great to hear when, you know, these days we hear about so many animals in trouble. They're of least concern in terms of conservation. So why study them if there are so many other species in a lot greater danger of extinction?
15: Yeah, that's a great question. Working with a population that is of least concern allows us to ask big questions using our marmots as a model system. A model system just means that yellow-bellied marmots share a lot in common with other species. So they're mammals, they hibernate, they're flexibly social, so we can ask a lot of different questions about sociality, and they're relatively easy to study. They live long for a rodent, but not as long as an elephant. So we can understand these shifts in population, right? We're like seeing multiple generations over time. So all of these things allow us to use the marmots to ask these big questions that then we can extrapolate to other populations. And then in addition to that, they directly help with management of other species.
17: So what's an example of how the marmot model can be used to help other species?
15: So the Vancouver Island marmot is like a very closely related example of an endangered population that our work can hopefully help inform the management of. So we have done all of this work to understand marmot behavior and marmot survival, and then we can take that and say, okay, can the Vancouver Island Marmot Recovery Project, which is working with this population of a few dozen animals, so their population almost went extinct. They had just a handful of animals left, and they have taken some of them into captivity, and they can use, in addition to all of their hard work and research that they've done on the Vancouver Island Marmot, they have this plethora of knowledge from our study system to inform the recovery plan for the species.
17: So it sounds like yellow-bellied marmots, they're doing okay. At the same time, I mean, our environment is rapidly changing, and Colorado has seen its fair share of wildfires and warming and melting. How is the marmot's environment changing, and how might that impact them in the future?
15: So usually when we arrive in April, we ski in to our field station. And this year we walked on bare ground the entire way, which was really crazy. The past winter, there was no snow in this part of Colorado, and that led to a huge die-off in our population. We actually ended the fall of last year with 160 animals approximately. And then we saw about 60 emerge this year. That is in a large part due to the lack of snow cover. The snow acts as this insulating blanket for the marmots, so they're not exposed to dramatic changes in temperature while they're hibernating. Versus when there's no snow, the temperature fluctuates pretty dramatically, so that will lead the marmots to burn more fat than they otherwise would to stay warm. And so we had this huge die-off because so many marmots were burning more fat than they typically would have to. And then a lot of them died before they could emerge and start eating again. So I think there are still a lot of questions around how exactly the climate is impacting the marmots. But we have now some examples of what could happen with these more dramatic changes in climate that we're experiencing.
17: What's it like for you working with these animals?
15: It is very fun to work with the marmots. I think I have a lot of respect for the marmots. You know, they're very clever. Some of them are really good at problem solving. We care a lot about them because they make our research possible. So I owe it all to the marmots.
17: Emily Ranke is a graduate student at the University of California, Los Angeles in the Dan Blumstein Lab. Thank you so much, Emily.
15: Thank you so much for having me.

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1: Trees can really inform our understanding of how to grow old, because trees grow old beautifully. They're always growing throughout their lives, and they're always shedding. They're always dropping the limbs that don't work. And so I think studying trees is a way that we can learn to grow old gracefully and creatively and to stay branchy throughout our lives. This is something that neuroscientists will tell you is one of the most important things about growing old in a healthy way, is that you got to stay branchy. You got to try new things. You have to take risks. You can't just get winnowed away into these little ruts.
0: 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Our crew includes Naomi Ehrenberg, Abby Edgecomb, Swayam Gagneja, Mark Kausch, Mark Seth Lender, Don Lyman, Ashanti McLean, Nyung Nguyen, Ainsley O'Neill, Sophia Pandelidis, Jake Rigo, Andrew Skerritt, Bella Smith, and Elle Wilson. We bid a fond farewell this week to intern Mia DiLorenzo.
2: 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Steve Kerwood is our executive producer. I'm Jenny Doring.
0: And I am Paloma Beltran. 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
6: 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It's 1 o'clock. The weather forecast for Yuma today is sunny with a high near 105, heat index values as high as 112, mostly clear tonight with a low around 84. Sunny and breezy in Quartzsite with a high near 105, mostly clear tonight with a low around 82. And sunny and breezy in Parker with a high near 105, mostly clear this evening with a low around 82.
7: If you visit Rome with Philip Barlag, be prepared to make a lot of stops. He might be tempted to investigate nearly every pile of stones you come across for evidence of the ancient Roman Empire.
8: If I see four ancient bricks stacked on top of each other, I feel this compelling, deep urge to know, what were those things? What was the building that was there? Why was it built?
7: Coming up, he tells us how he resurrects Roman rubble. There's an ancient Roman amphitheater that's still in use in Bulgaria. It's a concert venue in its second largest city, which could just be the oldest city in all of Europe.
9: The people of Plovdiv believe that they're the elite of the nation, and they have so many rights to say that.
7: A Bulgarian guide lets us in on why they're so proud of their cultural capital, Plovdiv. And listeners bring us travel reports from lesser-known places that you might enjoy seeing as well. Come along for a few surprise destinations in the hour ahead. It's Travel with Rick Steves.
10: Live from NPR News in Washington, I'm Janine Herbst. The leaders behind some of the world's most advanced AI systems are warning that the industry has to hit the brakes amid reports the technology went rogue. Dario Amodei, CEO of Anthropic, published a letter saying he believes in AI and that it could be to bring benefits, but he says it's moving too fast. OpenAI's Sam Altman and Elon Musk agreed. Anthropic's researcher Jacob Coxon quit, later warning on social media that the people building AI, quote, believe it could kill us by the end of the decade.
11: I think the concept of
4: building a superintelligence is, well, it's been likened to summoning an alien species. Thinking about it in terms of an alien mind that we don't fully understand is pretty terrifying, even without any concrete scenario.
10: Speaking there on ABC's This Week, Anthropic is the financial supporter of NPR. Lawmakers in Britain are weighing in on President Trump's off-the-cuff call for a united Ireland. Vicky Barker reports Trump met with the Irish president and prime minister during his two-day visit.
11: Politicians from Northern Ireland's mainly Protestant Unionist parties were as quick to condemn President Trump's comments as their mainly Catholic Republican counterparts were to praise it. A British government spokesman says there's no evidence Northern Ireland's people want unification. Even the Trumpist reform leader Nigel Farage has said he disagrees with Trump on this one. And opposition conservative leader Kemi Badenoch has said the comments are creating unnecessary tension. As the Brits would say, quite. Separatist politicians from Scotland, Wales, and Northern Ireland will meet Monday to discuss their vision for full secession from the UK. For NPR News, I'm Vicky Barker in London.
10: Election officials around the country are getting ready to mark National Voter Registration Day this week. NPR's Hanzila Wang reports the first set of registration deadlines for the midterm election is coming up in some parts of the country.
12: The window starts to close the first weekend of October for registering to vote or updating your registration for the midterm general election. That's in places including Alaska, Rhode Island, South Carolina, and the U.S. Virgin Islands. Then, October 5th is a major voter registration deadline for Arizona, Indiana, Ohio, and American Samoa. October 5th is also the last day to sign up in the southern states of Arkansas, Florida, Georgia, Kentucky, Mississippi, Tennessee, and Texas. If you're already registered, election officials recommend confirming your status and contact information before the deadline by visiting your state's official election website. Officials can remove your name from voter rolls, especially if you recently moved, changed your name, or haven't voted in a while. Anzila Wong, NPR News.
10: You're listening to NPR News from Washington. A new study finds that suicide-related emergency department visits by kids aged 5 to 17 rose dramatically between 2016 and 2022. The findings, published in the Annals of Emergency Medicine, also found half those visits were in poorly resourced hospitals that were not equipped to provide appropriate care. NPR's Ritu Chatterjee has more.
13: Researchers used data on nearly 5.4 million pediatric mental health-related visits to emergency departments across the country. Visits for suicidal thoughts and attempts rose by 74%. Dr. Audrey Brewer is a pediatrician at Lurie Children's Hospital in Chicago and the main author of the study. She says nearly half of the suicide-related visits were to hospitals that are not specialized for pediatric care, like community hospitals.
14: And so that can be really concerning, especially where these kids are coming in with more severe mental illness, and there may not be the necessary resources to really meet their needs.
13: She says these hospitals are also seeing a significant number of kids with depression and substance use disorders. Ritu Chatterjee, NPR News.
10: Gas and oil prices continue to rise in the U.S. AAA says the average price of gas is $4.31 a gallon around the country. That's up 13 cents in 1 week. That while a gallon of diesel has hit a fresh record at $6.20 a gallon. Diesel is used in transportation, production, and by farmers for the machinery that harvests crops. I'm Janine Herbst, NPR News.
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20: Have you thought about the Roman Empire yet today? We'll look at what its architecture tells us about living there 2,000 years ago. There's a city in Bulgaria that's even older than Rome or Athens. And in just a bit, we'll learn about Plovdiv, the cultural capital of Bulgaria, with evidence dating it back 8,000 years. My favorite Bulgarian guide tells us how it's a fashionable destination today that you'll probably really like. And listeners share tips from their own travels to lesser-known places that did not disappoint in being delightful. When Philip Barlag first stepped off the train in Rome, he saw a 2,000-year-old wall. Wandering through the remains of the ancient city with its temples, aqueducts, and arenas, his fascination grew, and he's since become a self-described Rome nerd. All that curiosity turned into a book. It's called The History of Rome in 12 Buildings, which is not really a guidebook, but a companion guide to reveal the hidden stories of the Eternal City. Philip joins us now on Travel with Rick Steves to discuss how to bring that rubble to life, how to resurrect the ruins of the city which, in its prime 2,000 years ago, meant not the city, but the entire civilized world. Philip, thanks for being here.
8: Rick, thank you so much for having me.
20: So I enjoyed so much reading through your book, and clearly it's written by a Roman nerd. What's with this nerdiness approach that you have to Rome? How did that happen, and how have you enjoyed that?
8: So enjoy is an interesting word, because I have to confess something. Being in Rome is almost a form of torture for me, and that's because every time I see, you mentioned knock the dust off the monuments. If I see four ancient bricks stacked on top of each other, I feel this compelling, deep urge to know, what were those things? What was the building that was there? Why was it built? And so that quest to have to know, to understand where I am, what I'm seeing, you ask a lot of questions, you answer some of them, you learn more, you keep going. And being in Rome for me has always been just the next question, finding the next answer, putting it all together.
20: When it comes to the challenge of what I call resurrecting the rubble, what are some of your tricks to help us humanize what happened so long ago?
8: I think knowing who the people that built the buildings, what they were trying to accomplish, what was happening inside of Rome at the time, and stack those chronologically with one another so that the cumulative effect of looking at a small handful in the thousands of interesting buildings in Rome gives you a real sense for how to put these things together in space, where they sit on a chronology, where they sit on a timeline. So much of history can be inaccessible because it's so rich and complicated. And I feel like knowing some of the shortcuts to that narrative, that history, really helps people enhance their experience for visiting the city. And that's what I was aiming to do.
20: You know, I think it's easy to underestimate what ancient people were capable of. Because you stand there and you look at the Basilica Maxentius, and it's like it's a ruined wall on the edge of a football field. And you're looking at this thing, and it's got a few big arches. And then you see little broken nubs on the top of that, and you realize, holy cow, that is just one wall. Those huge niches were side niches. And if you look at the nubs, you can extend them all the way across that football field of a size of a vacant lot. And then you pave it with beautifully cut marble and fountains and elegant people. It's just hard to get your brain around it. I know you feature the Baths of Caracalla in your book. And when you wander through the Baths of Caracalla, you can almost see it, but you need a little help, don't you?
8: You need a little help. You get to squint, and that's what's great about finding places where there's just enough intact from the ancient world to help you remember what the rest of it looked like. That's the Pantheon for me. You go in the Pantheon, you look at the floor, and then you realize every building looked like this. It's like, this is as beautiful as it is. It stands out because of its uniqueness in the modern era. The ancient Roman world was full of buildings that were beautified in their own way, but they were everywhere, and the whole city looked like that. And so at one time it's very romantic to have that vision, and then the other, there's a sense of sadness for not being able to experience it, or at least maybe that's where my nerdiness comes
20: well
8: out.
20: There was I have to always remind myself that there were centuries of time when people had no luxury of appreciating history or art. All they wanted to do was get a roof over their head and feed their kids. And for centuries, I just learned this last year, they had kilns set up on the sites of the greatest buildings of ancient Rome. And for centuries, they would break up the marble, feed it into that kiln, and turn it into material that could be used for some crude kind of concrete and mortar to build buildings in the Middle Ages. And these kilns, they literally chewed up and munched up and dissolved ancient Rome. And today, it's built into medieval buildings that we don't hardly pay attention to. And it leaves the puzzle with a lot of missing pieces, doesn't it?
8: It does. It also is where the term the Eternal City gets its name, because that is actually, as tragic as it is to us, is a continuation of a long-standing Roman tradition. Because the ancient Romans pillaged even older, even more ancient buildings for building materials as well. And so it is think of graffiti in the same way. If you go to Rome and you see the graffiti on these ancient monuments, your modern sensibilities, it's offensive, but then you remember, so much of what we know from ancient Rome comes from surviving graffiti that someone etched on a wall in a building that got buried and excavated 2,000 years later, and now we know about how much people charge for bread or wine, or other services available, widely available in the ancient world. And so it is hard.

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0: With all the talk of how crowded the main sights of Europe have gotten lately, with visitors from all over the world, have you been enjoying travels to any places that are off the main tourist path? 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Judith is on the line from Atlanta. Hey, Judith.
5: Hi, Rick. Thank you for taking my call.
0: Where have you been and what do you want to talk about?
5: Well, I was in England about a year ago this time, and I was staying in Canterbury, and I had various things on my list of things I wanted to see, and one was Sissinghurst Gardens. I tried to figure out public transportation on a Sunday afternoon, and I finally asked the hotel for an option, and they gave me the name of a private driver. And so I hired this gentleman to drive me to the gardens where I enjoyed this. It just blended tulips in bloom, and it had just rained that morning. Everything looked just fresh and dewy. Basically, there were very few people there wandering through the gardens, and I was able to go into the living quarters where Vita Sackville West and her husband lived in this. It's a pretty old place, but very cozy, and you could feel the times. It was back in the 40s, I think, 30s and 40s. And he arranged to pick me up. I told him I thought I'd be there a couple of hours. He came back, picked me up after I had seen pretty much everything I wanted to see. And he just took me back through all these little villages and little narrow roads with the hedges that are stone.
0: Oh, I love stone. It.
5: It was a delightful afternoon.
0: I'm not even that into gardens, Judith. And when I'm in England, when I stumble onto gardens, I take a special look. It's just the English love their gardens and they love to share them, don't they?
5: Yes, they do. And it just was a really special visit and a special memory. I think about a lot. I took lots of pictures, so that is part of the memory, too.
0: One thing I would recommend for people is to remember you can hire a taxi in small-town countryside, like in the countryside of England, by the hour. And you just talk to them and see if they've got an hourly rate. Or you can just take a taxi from point to point and then find another taxi when you're ready to go on. If you wanted to save money, you probably could have let the car go at Sissinghurst and spend a couple hours there and then find a driver from there onward. And if you do it by the hour, you can say, why don't you take me the long way? Take me through the villages. And you can get a sort of a small, and it's usually a guided tour because cabbies love to talk, you know?
5: Right, right. And this gentleman did too.
0: That's the fun of travel. Hey, Judith, thanks so much for calling.
5: Oh, thank you,
0: Happy
5: Rick.
0: Travels.
5: I enjoyed it.
0: Take care. Bye now.
5: Bye.
0: Jerry's calling in right now, and Jerry's calling from Mountain View, California. Jerry, thanks for the call.
6: Hi, Rick.
0: Hey, where have you been traveling lately, and what stories do you have?
6: So my wife and I will be visiting Belgium and France this fall. First for a couple nights in Bruges, then on to Normandy for about a week, where one of our bases will be on Fleur, which you recommended in one of your travel books.
0: Mm-hmm.
6: Now, I'm hopelessly forever fascinated by all things World War II. My wife, not so much, but she indulges me. And we've decided so far on touring Omaha Beach and both the American and German cemeteries. My question is, what would you recommend as the other must-see D-Day and Battle of Normandy sites to see over 2 days?
0: You know what I would do? Two things. First of all, there's a whole cottage industry of English expats that are World War II buffs that live and work in Normandy, and what they do is they take either private tours or minibus tours around. And there are so many great little personal labors of love, personal passions of the people who are these World War II buffs that have their own museum. And I find that they're competitive and they're creative and they're intimate and they're really a fun dimension of experiencing the whole World War II history and D-Day landings and so on in Normandy. So book a private guide for a half a day or even a whole day. That would be one thing. The other thing is the town of Caen, C-A-E-N, has something called the Memorial Museum. You've probably heard about it if you've been studying for your trip. And when I went to Caen, I thought, this is where wives like yours, who have no interest in World War II and are just going along because they love you, this is where they're thankful they're there. It shows a very personal side, the impact on families. You know, it takes the glory out of war and just gives you a sense of what was going on and how did it impact communities and what can we learn from it. It's a very experiential memorial.
6: Will we be taking a walking tour or visit a museum or both?
0: In Caen, it is just a big memorial / museum. And it's the major site in Caen. Caen is kind of an industrial town that was featured in the whole Normandy World War II thing. But this memorial, it's like the regional museum in my mind. And it is capped by a very powerful pro-peace kind of memorial, as anybody who suffers through a war would be inclined to be pro-peace, I think. So the two things I'd recommend for you is the private guided tour, and private can be expensive with your own private guide or much less expensive as one of eight travelers on a minibus that would leave from wherever, on Fleur, wherever you're staying. So you can Google that. Guidebooks will explain it. We certainly have it in our France guidebook. And everybody's going to go to Arromanche, and everybody's going to go to the American cemetery. Not everybody's going to go to the German military cemetery, but at La Comba. But I'm so glad you're going there because, you know, there's another side of the coin there. And this was at the end of the war when Germany was down to the dredges of who could go to the front line and die. Dredges is a terrible choice of words. It was just the kids. It was old people and kids because that's all they had left. And if you look at this memorial, you think of the heartbreak of that, of these kids that were sent to the battlefront when Germany was basically already losing. It's a powerful experience. Don't miss Bayeux while you're in the area. And Bayeux is thought-provoking to me because Bayeux is famous for a different Normandy invasion, and that was from Normandy to England in the Battle of Hastings from 1066, 1,000 years ago. And it just lets you know that that body of water between France and England has kept warring tribes apart for a long time, and when they do cross that body of water, it's quite a historical spectacle. Sherry, thanks for your call, and I hope that gives you some ideas on...
6: It does, Rick. Thank you so much.
0: You might do. Take care and let us know how it goes. Happy travels.
6: Okay. Thanks, Rick.
0: We're checking in with a few of our Travel with Rick Steves listeners right now at 877-333-RICK. We're getting ideas for traveling away from the maddening crowds of the major tourist sites and enjoying a little serendipity in surprising places. Let us know how your travels are going and share any tips you think other listeners might want to know. Our email address is radio@ricksteves.com. Barrett's on the line from Dallas in Texas. Hey, Barrett.
7: Hi, Rick. How are you?
0: I'm doing fine. What traveling have you been done lately, and what's on your mind?
7: I wanted to maybe just talk a little bit about just the joys of small-town Europe. I know that's something that you're passionate about. I'm sure many of your listeners are as well, but maybe a couple of small vignettes to relay. One was a beautiful long lunch that we had in Greve in Chianti, sort of central Tuscany, where we had it in someone's home, small village, probably maybe, 500 people to the village, but someone was running a restaurant essentially out of their home that overlooked their vineyard and kind of their own wine production. And we had, wonderful time last year in Alsace and in Franconia in Germany, and also got to stay in some small villages in those parts of Europe. So we just highly commend, the small town charms, especially if you can find places that are off the beaten path that let you use some of your language skills and, maybe make some new friends as well.
0: So, Barrett, you mentioned Chianti. Did you say Alsace in France?
7: Yes.
0: And Franconia in Germany. And those are three great words. Chianti, Alsace, Franconia. Three wonderful countries, Italy, France, and Germany. And three opportunities not to be in a famous big city with lots of tourists, but to be exploring the rural area, people who don't see tourists a lot, and to celebrate their culture, what they're excited about, to have a restaurant surrounded by vineyards in Chianti. And in Alsace, you could find the same thing, and in Franconia. The wine is a common denominator for all those places.
7: Absolutely. And sometimes we get people that ask when we come home, how did we find these places? And I would generally say what I love to do is sort of overlay, all of the sort of great information that guidebooks have about regions and maybe, things to think about in those regions. So, for example, in Franconia, started as Würzburg as sort of the starting point to think about, some of the great sites that are there, and then found a little village outside of that where we could find accommodation and, as you said, enjoyed some beautiful white wine, have a well-known for their Silberner grape in that part of Germany, and just learned a lot. Little Lutheran village. So I think it's just kind of coupling, information you may find and what kind of piques your curiosity in some of those places to see.
0: Barrett, I'm so glad you called because this is really important. People come back from Europe these days, and one thing that's happening is they complain about the crowds. Well, where did they go? They went where everybody went. Now you're talking, let's just stick with Chianti, Alsace and Franconia. Okay, you go to Chianti, and I believe Siena would be a big city nearby that you'd want to stay in, and that's going to be crowded, it's going to be great, it's going to be expensive. And then you have that little ad lib countryside experience. You're in Alsace. You'll want to be in Colmar. That's the most exciting town from a touristic point of view. It'll be crowded, it'll be expensive. And then you go into the countryside. And you go to Franconia, and you do your thing, and you see the residents and the beautiful palaces and so on in Würzburg. And then you get into the countryside, and that's where you leave the crowds. That's where you find much more affordable food and accommodations. And most importantly, that's where you can just have that sort of serendipity time. And you are kind of venturing beyond where the guidebooks go. And I can say, as a guidebook writer, I think more people should do that.
7: Yeah, I might just say, a couple of maybe practical tips. So I, love sort of just wondering on Google Maps and finding out, where there might be little dots on the map that I didn't know that existed. Another great just kind of local tip, and of course, apps change, but using local apps like WhatsApp or other kind of texting apps where, it can make up for some of your language deficiencies if you put those to Google Translate. But many times, if you're making reservations in some of these smaller areas, you really need to kind of find a way to sort of get to them, and they may not have a website. But then you're really onto something if it has local reviews and you can get to them through a text message, which was the case in Chianti, where it was just an individual. His name was Alberto, and this was his home restaurant and his own prosciutto, his own homemade wine, homemade olive oil. And we were there for just a beautiful 4-hour lunch experience.
0: Again, you can't write a guidebook for that. You go to a town that has no tourism, you meet Alberto, and you enjoy his beautiful food. I mean, you can do that in any of these places. And I really think that there are these little nondescript guest houses and B&Bs that they've just missed the crush of modern tourism. And you have a very special time as the American traveler who stumbled into that little nondescript village that's, an hour away from Würzburg or an hour away from Siena or an hour away from Colmar.
7: Absolutely.
0: Well, Barrett, thanks for your call.
7: Thanks, Rick.
0: Take care. And Jennifer's calling in from Rockwell in Texas.
8: Yeah, thank you. How are you?
0: I'm doing great. Where have you been traveling lately?
8: Well, we have been traveling quite a bit, and one of the things that I wanted to share was our move, more than our travel. We moved our family of five to Portugal in 2013, and I would love to just encourage any family who is even remotely considering doing that to not give up on your dream and do it, because it was probably one of the best decisions we've ever made as a family of five, which is not easy to move.
0: What a wonderful testimony. This is really fascinating. So you've got, a family of five, three kids. And
8: three daughters, yes.
0: And this was 10 years ago or something?
8: Yes, we moved in 2013.
0: And how long did you stay there?
8: We were there for 2 years. We lived in Cascais. I know you know where that is.
0: Oh, yeah.
8: And outside of Lisbon, yeah. And my husband and I were both teachers back then, so we were teachers at an international school outside of Lisbon.
0: Okay. And how old were your children then?
8: They were 15, 11, and 5.
0: My.
8: So just a great age to pick them all up and move away.
0: Wow. And yeah. From a parenting point of view, it was worth the trouble. It was worth the headaches and the expense.
8: Yes. Everything, and you know, just our change in lifestyle. We're Texans, so you know how Texans live their life, and it was a great change in lifestyle. It was an amazing, eye-opening opportunity for our whole family.
0: How was life in Texas and Portugal different?
8: Well, I mean, just the size of our home, you know, we went from about 3,000 square feet to about 990 square feet.
0: Wow.
8: And it was great. I mean, I can't say that we missed that. We didn't miss the caretaking. I know my husband didn't miss mowing a big lawn.
0: Mm-hmm.
8: And, you know, learning how to shop, grocery shop. We made mistakes with that. We would go and buy, you know, meat for the whole week. And then by Wednesday, you realize you got to throw half of it away.
0: Now, that's interesting. Yeah.
8: Their food is just so much better than, you know, what we put in our meat in America. So...
0: And if you were going to stop by a little pastry shop on the way home, what would your kids like?
8: A pastel de nata.
0: I was just checking the pastel de nata. That's you're a good mom. Let's just take a moment, Jennifer, and think about a warm pastel de nata coming out of the oven.
8: Yeah.
0: Take me back
8: to
0: Portugal.
8: We're going to run to Whole Foods right now.
0: So you were in Cascais. That was kind of like the aristocratic resort outside of Lisbon 100 years ago, right?
8: Yes, and the beautiful old homes that date back to the 16th, 1700s,
0: yeah.
8: You know, are kind of dotted throughout the ocean, the lining of the ocean, you know, up the Atlantic towards like Sintra going that way. You know, some of them are open for tours and some of them are closed off,
0: yeah.
8: But it is a very upscale community. But at the same time, you have just average families living there, going about their daily lives, and that's what we ended up doing. So,
0: Jennifer, do you ever fantasize about what would happen if every person in Texas had a chance to have that experience?
8: Yes, and I'd do it all over again myself. But I think for my children, especially, if I really reflect on them, the friendships they made. We had students from every continent except Antarctica. And the friendships they made and, you know, what they were able to understand about all the diverse cultures.
0: Mm-hmm.
8: We had diverse religions at our school.
0: Yeah.
8: You know, being able to understand that, I think it's really set a course for their lives. And I've seen that, like how adventurous they are studying abroad. My oldest works in government. You know, I mean, just the way that their lives have worked out.
0: Think about the parenting value of that, Jennifer. Any of us who have been parents or are parents or who will be parents, you know, we have an opportunity to introduce our kids to the world in a way where they celebrate diversity.
8: Right.
0: And that's what
8: and
0: you
8: not
0: did.
8: Be fearful of it. Mm-hmm.
0: That's what you did.
8: And yeah, absolutely.
0: You have made my day with your call. This is so nice to hear. Well, best wishes, and give my best wishes to your entire family, and I hope that your children, who are no longer children, they use this as a springboard to be enthusiastic about the world, and I hope and happier when they're home.
8: Absolutely.
0: Okay, take care,
8: All
0: Jennifer.
8: Right.
0: Thank you.
8: Thank you so much.
0: Bye-bye.
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4: 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It's 2 o'clock. The weather forecast for Parker today is sunny and breezy with a high near 105, mostly clear tonight with a low around 82. Sunny and breezy in Quartzsite with a high near 105, mostly clear tonight with a low around 82. And sunny in Yuma with a high near 105, heat index values a size 112, mostly clear tonight with a low around 84.
10: The world's biggest polluter is also the world's biggest producer of clean energy.
11: China dominates green technology while feeling the full effects of climate change.
12: Last year, China built about 300 gigawatts of solar power alone. The United States built about 30 gigawatts. China right now has around 45 nuclear power plants under construction. They are building almost all of the world's ultra-high voltage transmission lines. They're also a leader on wind as well.
10: With its mega projects and mega cities, we're asking, can China build its way out of climate change?
12: Part of the agenda for understanding what China and Beijing in particular is really interested in are the three C's. The three C's of capitalism, construction, as well as control. Those three words will get you quite far into understanding how they're thinking.
10: Join me, Jordan Dunbar.
11: And me, Celia Hatton, for The Climate Question after the BBC World Service News.
13: Live from NPR News in Washington, I'm Linda Kenyon. President Trump says very negative forces are raising exaggerated concerns about the dangers of artificial intelligence. As NPR's Franco Ordonez reports, the president says the U.S. needs to stay focused on winning the AI race.
14: President Trump dismissed growing concerns of AI, charging that people are making up scenarios that'll never happen. He argued that the real threat is falling behind.
15: We're leading China in AI. We're the most sophisticated country in the world. And frankly, I want to keep it that way because whoever wins, AI wins.
14: Trump was asked about calls for more guardrails and a slowdown of industry advancements while he was attending the Irish Open at his golf club on the coast of Ireland. It's not just critics, but even some industry leaders who are calling for stronger regulations around the industry as concerns grow about the advanced technology being misused. Franco Ordonez, NPR News, Dunbeg, Ireland.
13: The Kremlin says Russia is not ruling out additional U.S. brokered peace talks with Ukraine beginning this fall. The comments follow renewed U.S. mediation efforts and weekend fighting that left at least 11 people dead. NPR's Charles Maines reports from Moscow.
16: With Ukraine's air defenses largely depleted, Russia has carried out near daily drone and missile attacks on civilian, energy, and shipping infrastructure across the country. The port city of Odessa has been a particular target as Russia attempts to block exports of grain crucial to Ukraine's economy. Ukrainian President Volodymyr Zelensky has called the attacks an attempt to break Ukraine's resistance. Yet Kyiv has also targeted Russian civilian infrastructure in a bid to bring the war home to Russians. In the latest, Ukrainian drone struck an apartment building in the Republic of Tatarstan and targeted an oil facility in the Krasnodar region, part of a pattern of attacks that have caused fuel shortages throughout the summer. Charles Baines, NPR News, Moscow.
13: Representative Tom Tiffany, the Republican nominee for governor of Wisconsin, says he and the pilot of a small aircraft sustained only minor injuries after they had to make an emergency landing yesterday into a lake. The two then swam to safety. Corey Gladden with the Marathon County Sheriff's Office described what happened.
17: Initial information leads us to believe that there was some sort of mechanical failure with the aircraft, and as they were coming in to land, the pilot made the decision to land the plane in the lake because they weren't going to be able to make it to the runway.
13: The plane was preparing to land at Wausau Downtown Airport when it had to make the emergency landing into the lake. President Trump says he will remove a 10% tariff on Irish whiskey. He made that pledge during the trophy ceremony for the Irish Open, saying he had been asked about it by everyone, including some of the golfers. Irish whiskey currently faces the standard tariff imposed by Trump on most imports from the European Union. You're listening to NPR. Celine Dion returned to the stage yesterday, nearly 4 years after announcing she had been battling a rare, painful condition. NPR's Chandelise Duster reports.
18: Celine Dion kicked off her 16-show residency in Paris at the Plenitude Arena on Saturday. Wearing a black dress, the Grammy Award-winning singer opened the concert with the French song On ne change pas, which means we don't change in English. Videos posted on social media by Variety show Dion performing hits such as Power of Love and My Heart Will Go On, an iconic classic from the Titanic movie soundtrack. Emotional and with tears in her eyes, Dion thanked the audience throughout the night. It was her first performance nearly 4 years after announcing she had been battling stiff person syndrome, a rare neurological condition that causes stiff limbs and severe muscle spasms. Chandelise Duster, NPR News.
13: Romania has set the Guinness World Record for the longest table. An estimated 20,000 people sat around the miles-long table, not only to break the record, but to raise money for a worthy cause, the country's first pediatric psychiatry hospital. This so-called uniting table was set up in front of Bucharest's communist-era Palace of Parliament. Organizers of the event say that the table was made from recycled materials. I'm Linda Kenyon. NPR News in Washington.
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19: News. China's built mega cities and mega projects which have transformed it.
20: But these huge schemes have also created mega emissions, the biggest in the world.
19: China also dominates the world's green tech sector.
20: So this week on The Climate Question from the BBC World Service, we're asking,
19: can China build its way out of climate change?
20: I'm Jordan Dunbar.
19: And I'm Celia Hatton. We're joined by Dan Wong. He's a research fellow at Stanford's Hoover Institution, and he's an author whose book, Breakneck, follows the incredible development in China and argues why that's happened. Hi, Dan.
21: Hi. It's great to be here.
20: And I'm also very lucky to be joined by you, Celia. You were a journalist in China for 15 years in Beijing, I believe.
19: That's right, Jordan. It's great to be here.
20: So the reason I wanted to do this episode is that I'm obsessed with Chinese megaprojects, the size of them and the scale. So to find out how they've been able to build such big projects and so quickly is why I've got you on, Dan. First question's got to be, which of the megaprojects that you've seen or heard of has really blown your mind?
21: I think the one that I want to name first is a Soviet example, actually coming not from China.
20: Okay.
21: I believe it was Khrushchev and his Politburo that decided that all of these rivers were, quote, uselessly flowing into the sea. And what they wanted to do was to reverse the course of the rivers by detonating several thermonuclear weapons into the basins or something, somehow to basically reverse the rivers so that they're flowing into the farmland rather than away from it. That's the craziest one I know. I don't think they actually did it.
20: Classic engineers, right?
21: Then they taught the Chinese very well.
20: And the Chinese have then taken on this mega project mantle. Celia, when you were living in China, which mega project did you see that really has stuck with you?
19: The one that I think has had the most obvious human effect that I've seen is the high-speed rail network that was built in China, really over the course when I was living there. And just as one example, one of my best friends in China, she's lives in Beijing, but the capital, which is right on the coast, but she's actually from a city called Yinchuan, which is the capital city of Ningxia. Ningxia, which is a region in northwest China. It used to take her about a day, 19 hours over a series of slow trains to get home to see her family. And because of high-speed rail, the last line of which just opened at the end of last year, she can get home in 6.5 hours. So she can see her family more. It's completely changed her life. And it means that her relatives can come and see her much more easily. It's just transformed a lot of people's lives in China.
20: One of the ones that I was blown away by is the Hong Kong Macau Zhuhai
19: yeah.
20: Bridge. 4 artificial islands, 55 kilometers, joining one of the world's most famous cities to Macau. And just looking at that, as someone who's from an island next to a bigger island where you have to get a ferry or a plane, just incredible. And that, again, is life-changing.
19: Now, Dan, the reason that China can build some of these mega projects, you argue, and build them so quickly, you argue, is because of its engineering mindset. Can you take us through what that is?
21: I think that what is really important for understanding sort of the culture of both the United States, China, as well as perhaps the UK, is to think a little bit about the elite preoccupations as how well as how they were trained. And one of these really remarkable facts about China is that a lot of the leadership, a lot of the policymakers have had degrees in engineering, and some of them have actually built some of these really big mega projects. And China is a country I call the engineering state because at various points in the recent past, including when you were living there, Celia, the entirety of the Standing Committee of the Politburo, which is the highest ruling echelon within the Communist Party, all 9 members had degrees in engineering. So in the year 2002, the general secretary, Hu Jintao, was trained as a hydraulic engineer. He worked on a dam. His deputy, the premier, the prime minister, was trained as a geologist. And you had these sort of people that are still being promoted into the Politburo today. One of the heads of the crewed space mission, the person responsible for getting astronauts to the moon, is now running a major province. And you have these sort of people that are just really intent on building another mega project as the solution to all of their problems.
19: When we think about China, how does having this engineering mindset help Beijing deal with climate change?
21: The first thing that we have to acknowledge is that this is going to require a lot of construction. I think that there is no way to decarbonize our electrical usage without building enormous amounts of solar, as well as wind farms, as well as transmission lines to bring a lot of different energy sources into our homes, our factories, into our offices and everything else. And so there is no decarbonization without giant construction. And this is something that China is really, really good at. And this is why you can see these really startling statistics coming out of China. For example, last year, China built about 300 gigawatts of solar power alone. The United States built about 30 gigawatts. China right now has around 45 nuclear power plants under construction. They are building almost all of the world's ultra-high voltage transmission lines. They're also a leader on wind as well. And so what China is able to do is to bring these solar and wind resources, which are mostly in the less populated West, places like Yingchuan, where Celia, your friend, grew up, and sort of basically pipe them through transmission lines into the big cities. And so that is one way to really try to deal with the climate problem. And we need to function, we need to get around. And so what China is really trying to do is to electrify everything, including all of their automotives as well. So today, 1 in 2 cars sold in China is an electric vehicle. The share in the United States is something much closer to 1 in 10 cars sold. And so once you are able to do these sort of things, you can electrify your entire fleet. And that's what they're capable of doing with the engineering state.
19: China has been dealing with the effects of climate change for decades, really. Drought, floods, other kinds of extreme weather. Have the leaders in Beijing also been using their engineering mindset to deal with that, to try to build their way out of this problem?
21: For decades, for centuries, maybe even for millennia. So in the great myth-making and the mythos of the founding of the Chinese state is someone known as Yu the Engineer. This is someone who built a series of dikes to control something like, I believe it was the Yellow River that he was trying to control. Now, I don't want to stretch this analogy too far, that the Chinese state was built built on building dams. But I think there is something really important to this idea of controlling water into the Chinese political system. Maybe another favorite mega project of mine, or maybe a less than favorite mega project of mine, is the Three Gorges Dam, the world's largest power station. Displaced something like 1 million people in the course of the construction. It has the power capacity of, I believe, several nuclear

0: it is able to construct these monumental projects, and it is really serious about, you know, delivering better energy for the use of the people.
1: Why is it that China is pretty much uniquely able to build these huge projects? Like you mentioned the Three Gorges Dam, there's also the South-North Water Transfer. What is it about China that allows it to build such big things like this?
0: The first thing I want to establish is that I think it's not just a matter of capability. I believe that the capability is not unique to China. I think that there are plenty of still large projects that Western societies have been capable of. The fastest building renewable state in the United States is the state of Texas. So Texas has been building enormous amounts of solar, wind, as well as transmission lines, not necessarily because everyone is really committed to climate, as perhaps the folks in California might be, but because Texas makes it much, much, much easier to build almost anything you want than the Californians, because California, with this permitting around wildlife, it is basically a build-nothing state. Absolutely everything is impossible. But this more laissez-faire model of Texas has been able to produce much more housing for its people, as well as solar and wind for its grid. So let's study indigenous examples of what works within our own societies and try to scale these up. And I hope that there will be greater coordination. Hopefully there will be more people learning how to build high-speed rail from the Spanish, the French, and the Japanese, how to build better subways and offshore wind from the Danes. I'm not sure if there's anything to learn from the UK. But, you know, if there is, why don't we share that too?
1: Great bookstores.
0: Yes, indeed.
2: Good radio.
1: Good radio.
0: Those are both low-carbon ways to pass the time.
1: Thanks, Dan. A reminder that you're listening to The Climate Question from the BBC World Service. I'm Jordan Dunbar.
2: And I'm Celia Hatton.
1: This week, we're asking, can China build its way out of climate change?
2: We've been speaking with the author Dan Wong about his book Breakneck and exploring the idea that China approaches the problem of climate change with an engineer's mindset. Dan, a couple of the projects that have been mentioned so far. We talked about the Three Gorges Dam. We talked about the South-North Water Transfer Project, which is this massive project, which was actually first dreamt up by China's revolutionary leader, Mao Zedong, and was carried out decades later. It's actually still being built. They haven't quite finished it. It's got two massive canals to transfer water from the south of China to places that need water in the north of China. So two of the out of the three huge canals have been built. But I think what's interesting is in some ways it has solved this water issue, taking some of the water that's plentiful in the south and transferring it to the north. So it has increased groundwater capability in the north. But it's also wiped out ecosystems. It's also wiped out wetlands. And it was responsible for moving hundreds of thousands of people from their homes into cities. And I just wonder, Dan, you know, when you think about these mega projects, do you think that maybe there's just the leaders in Beijing are more willing to take the hits, to move people and to destroy some areas in order to achieve that goal that they ultimately want to achieve?
0: I think that is definitely a big part of it. And I think that we can actually be very skeptical of the south to north water transfer project, because you're right. It's not just the destruction of wetland, ironically. It is not just the displacement of people. There are plenty of questions about whether this is a good project in itself. When you transfer all the water through the canals, you're actually losing quite a lot of water through evaporation loss. And so is this really a worthwhile project? So much of the fixes relating to water could be mostly economic in nature rather than technocratic engineering in nature. A lot of times we're simply not pricing water correctly because we want the, you know, to use my home example, we want the alfalfa as well as the almond growers in California and Arizona not to irrigate their fields so much because, you know, something like 3/4 of the water in California is diverted to agriculture rather than human use. And so if we simply price things a little bit more rationally, we do not need to have these giant construction projects that, you know, wreak so much havoc onto the lives of people as well as ecosystems. There are some things that policy might be good at solving.
1: I'm wondering from an engineering society point of view, because you mentioned there essentially that's wastage, right? Building these huge
0: Yes.
1: projects when it would be simpler and cheaper to do. With the recent floods in Tibet and Nepal, from an engineering society mindset, to react

0: that, is that to build more, to try and control nature more, or are we seeing a slight change in policy?
1: My sense is that the answer is always going to be more control in China. They're never going to feel like they have enough control. And now this is one of these great ironies. The more that you try to dam up something like the Yellow River, the more that it is going to twist and turn the next time it breaks its flood banks, and you are sort of building up for an ever bigger drought. And the more that you create greater and closer human habitation closer to these major river systems, the more that you're denuding a lot of the forest cover, for example, that might be protecting some of these rivers. And so their tendency is always to feel like we need to engineer more.
0: In the new five-year plan, climate change is mentioned, you know, increasing renewables, doing more at a global stage. Dan, where do you think it sits on the list of priorities in China today, thinking from that engineering society mindset?
1: And I think what is top of their mind is something like energy independence. And I think that is perhaps when it comes to anything related to energy, climate, this is definitely the number one priority for a lot of the Communist Party. It would rather not burn any oil, natural gas from the Middle East or the United States or from Russia. What it would really like is for Chinese cars to be powered by Chinese coal, Chinese nuclear, Chinese wind, Chinese solar, whatever else. And this is, I think, the primary reason that one in two cars sold today in China are electric, because they're able to produce the electricity at home and then power their cars with it rather than buying Iranian oil. I think there's also another motivation that I want to toss into the mix, which is that the engineers are really obsessed with inventing the next technology that the rest of the world really needs to use. To some extent, China has already succeeded with electric vehicles as well as the batteries, because it is now, I think, pretty clear that China has the best EVs in the world at their particular price points. Essentially, the Chinese are really at the forefront of inventing the next electric revolution. And the more that the rest of the world attempts to electrify, they're finding that China is the only producer of a lot of solar, a lot of batteries, a lot of these electric components, and they love being able to, you know, manufacture all of these world technologies, especially, that the rest of the world needs to buy. So there's an element of protecting the population, there's food security, and we'll just add in, you know, energy sovereignty, as well as being at the forefront of the electric revolution.
0: So from a climate change point of view, it's important to understand that these are, we call them co-benefits. Yes, emissions are coming down and that's better for the climate, but it's also about energy independence and sovereignty. So it's not clear cut.
1: It's not clear cut at all. And I think that, you know, one of the challenges with calling China a climate leader is that, you know, 60% of its energy, total energy use is still powered by coal. And so that share has come down incrementally a few percentage points, perhaps at the rate of one percentage point a year, which is very substantial. And that shows the strength of its solar, wind, nuclear, renewable efforts. But at the end of the day, China is burning a lot of coal.
2: Dan, I wanted to talk to you a little bit more. We talked about the physical transformation of China. And so much of this economic boom has been because of urbanization, people moving from the countryside to cities, sometimes mega cities with more than 10 million people. How green has this change been?
1: Chinese cities as a whole have become substantially greener. And as a whole, the movement to urbanize has also made the country more carbon efficient because you have much lower carbon emissions when you live in the cities and are able to take subways, etc. So I moved to the city of Shanghai. I don't think anyone can argue, except perhaps you, Celia, that Shanghai is the best city in China. Maybe you're a partisan for me, but I like Shanghai much more.
2: Yeah.
1: Shanghai had around 500 parks in the year 2020. It has about 1,000 parks in the year 2025. And so they just keep building new parks. Chinese smog-filled cities has been a real and nauseating fact. I think you probably caught the worst of it, Celia. How are your lungs doing?
2: They're much better now that I live in London, I'll say that.
1: I think that's a fortunate thing. But the fortunate thing also for a lot of Chinese is that their air quality has also substantially improved, in part because they've electrified the fleets. And so in most respects, the Chinese cities have improved substantially. And that is also part of the engineering state in which you're building so much high-speed rail, you're building so much subway stations that people have many more transport options to get around. There are these little ride-sharing bikes, which are a little bit small for me. They feel like toys, but they're really convenient. You kind of just pick up a bike, you dock them, they make the streets more unruly, but then you make the company sort of pick them up. But it's just giving people a lot of low-carbon ways to get around, and that's super useful.
2: So much of what we've talked about so far, we're really making it sound like a decision is made at the very top and it's simply enacted somewhere in China. And I wonder if we can talk about the human cost of moving people to cities for a moment, because there is a real human cost. Sometimes the leaders in Beijing have been criticized for really treating people like movable parts, like ants almost. They have no real thoughts or feelings. They can simply be shuttled around the country as need be. I wonder if you can reflect on that a little bit and, you know, how it has played out sometimes for the bad in China. You know, we have ghost cities where they have been built and no one has really wanted to live there or stay there.
1: So there are all sorts of wasteful construction projects. I spent quite a bit of time thinking about the province of Guizhou, which is heavily mountainous in China's southwest, which is also one of China's poorest provinces, so distant from the coasts that not much real manufacturing has been able to take place there. And you know, it is, frankly, both amazing as well as absurd to see that 50 of the world's tallest bridges are in basically one province in China. Do these people really need the bridges? Probably not. Is it good for them to have the bridges? Yeah, sure, definitely. But is this really the best thing that we can do, given that giant bridges are pulverizing the environment? They require enormous amounts of cement, which is extremely carbon intensive, as well as steel, which is also carbon intensive. So, you know, there's all sorts of this wasteful investment. There's all sorts of human displacement costs. Now, perhaps over a couple of years, people get used to their new environments. Generally, people live better lives in cities than in the countryside, at least in China. And then there is also this distressing element of moving people around for essentially political reasons. I came across a couple of these stories of, you know, in order to better control these Tibetan nomadic herders who are off in the grasslands herding their yaks. Basically, the Communist Party told them all, you can no longer be nomads. You're going to live in apartment buildings from now on. And so, you know, these people who have no real experience living in apartments are trying to raise their chickens in these concrete blocks, and they have to give up their life. And the Soviets, of course, did exactly the same thing to their vast numbers of nomadic ethnic groups. But this is how, for reasons of control, China is very intent on moving people around. And this is why I think that part of the agenda for understanding what China and Beijing in particular is really interested in are the three C's. The three C's of capitalism, construction, as well as control. Those three words will get you quite far into understanding how exactly they're thinking.
2: I think also with the issue with Chinese cities, quite often, they can be quite green, especially in the heart where there's maybe some quite good public transit. But some of these cities are sprawling nightmares. Beijing, I would argue, included. It can take a very long time unless you want to get on the subway. If you want to drive a car across Beijing, it could take hours. It really is a city that just goes on for ages.
1: And note, reader, I did not say any of that about Beijing. This came from Celia, the supposed defender of Beijing. You know, in Shanghai, we had these leafy boulevards filled with French cafes. In Beijing, what was it? A sprawling nightmare? Yeah, I agree.
2: Okay.
1: With
2: no traffic in Shanghai. Also beautiful tea houses as well in some parts of Beijing. But just in terms of getting around, it can be quite, quite difficult. And I think that's not just Beijing. It's many Chinese cities really have issues with traffic. And it's an inability, I would say, by some of the leaders of those cities to really know where to stop the building. And I guess that leads into the engineering mindset.
1: That's right.
0: Well, I'm interested, the neighbors around China and countries at sort of similar level of economic development, Indonesia, India, Brazil, from an engineering mindset, what can they take from both the Chinese example and at the other end of the spectrum, the US one?
1: I think that They are trying to learn from China to export and discipline their manufacturing workforces such that they're producing high-quality products that the rest of the world wants to buy. The challenge for other countries that you name, like Indonesia or Malaysia, is that China is just so darn big. And China is so intent not to give away any industry that it is keeping all rungs of the ladder to itself. And so China is intent on not giving away any of its advantages.
0: Dan, thank you very much for joining us.
1: Thank you very much for this important conversation.
2: Thanks, Dan. And thank you for listening. Don't forget, if you have a climate question of your own, then email theclimatequestion@bbc.com.
0: The production team were Simon Watts, Johnny Hall, Melanie Stewart-Smith, and Tom Bricknell. I'm Jordan Dunbar.
2: And I'm Celia Hatton. From all of us, goodbye.
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6: What would you do if the language you've spoken all your life suddenly became the language of the enemy? Millions of Ukrainians speak Russian, but its use is now restricted by law because some believe Russia uses Russian to spread its influence. This is Assignment on the BBC World Service from Odessa. People there can no longer use their first language at work, but for some, that's a fundamental breach of liberty. Join me, Tim Huell, after the news.
7: BBC News with Danielle Yawovietska. Ukraine's state rail company says Russia could have been targeting top European figures after a train was hit by a drone near the border with Poland. No casualties were reported. Another train carrying senior security officials, as well as Britain's former Prime Minister Boris Johnson, had passed along the same line a short time earlier. Exit polls in Sweden's general election suggest the result is too close to call. As votes are counted, it's a neck-and-neck race between a centre-left bloc and a right-wing grouping led by the current Prime Minister. The Israeli culture minister has said he'll take immediate action to revoke the citizenship of the two directors of NASA, a documentary examining an AI-driven system used by Israel's military in Gaza. Miki Zohar said Yuval Abraham and Rachel Zohar had betrayed Israel. Oman says talks it was due to host on Monday between Gulf Arab countries and Iran have been postponed. The Omani foreign minister says the decision has been taken in the interests of consensus. The focus of the meeting would have been the Strait of Hormuz. Houthi media sources say Saudi warplanes have carried out strikes on the Ta'iz region of Yemen. The Iranian-backed Houthis have made major military gains against pro-government forces in the area. China's capital, Beijing, is banning the possession of drones within the city limits. The authorities have pointed to public safety concerns. Other restrictions on drones have been in place since last August. Donald Trump has announced he's lifting tariffs on Irish whiskey imported to the United States. He was speaking at the Irish Open golf tournament at his Doonbeg resort in County Clare. And in tennis, Germany's Alexander Zverev is taking on Ben Shelton from the United States in the final of the US Open. Zverev is leading by 2-1. Both men are each hoping to take the title for the first time. Zverev is the top seed. And that's the latest BBC News.
6: Welcome to the beach in Odessa, the queen of Ukraine's resorts, the pearl as it likes to call itself, of the Black Sea. It's a sunny summer Saturday and the shingles packed here, with people lying on beach mats, people queuing for ice creams, people jumping in the waves.
8: There is very dystopian picture.
9: Is this Erhi, my guide and translator?
8: Half-naked bodies on the beach, and near it there is a green military truck with a machine gun. It's our air defense unit securing the beach from Shahed drones that can come from the sea.
9: There's a row of people here in bathing costumes. Here you are on the beach, but this is the middle of a war. So what, she says, you know, missiles, rockets are flying. This is where we enjoy ourselves. What else can we do? This is our sea, and no one's going to take this away from us. Ours. We come here to enjoy life in spite of Putin.
6: But something else here is also a bit surreal, at least to a newcomer in this fifth summer of Russia's all-out war against Ukraine. The fairground games are in Ukrainian. The cafe soundtrack is in Ukrainian. This, after all, is Ukraine. But the beachgoers, nearly all local Odessans, overwhelmingly use another language, the language of the enemy.
9: This is a war with Russia. These missiles are from Russia. But you're still speaking Russian. I'm 46.
10: Разговариваю на русском языке. Я живу на русском. Всегда общалась. Я в школе общалась на русском языком.
9: I've spoken Russian all my life. I've always lived here. I went to school in Russian.
10: Нету проблемы. Русского языка здесь в Одессе нету проблемы.
9: There's absolutely no problem here in Odessa with the Russian
10: проблемы
9: language.
10: Проблемы нет.
6: But that's not quite true. Even as it suffers constant bombardment, as you'll hear in this edition of Assignment here on the BBC World Service with me, Tim Huell, the city's split over whether Ukraine is just fighting Russia or whether it should also be fighting Russian.
11: We see that Russian language is the weapon of Russia, and we need to try to fix that.
12: Now, when everyday people killed, it's very hard to hear Russian language.
6: Increasingly, Ukrainian law restricts the use of Russian, which is closely related to Ukrainian, but distinct in many ways. And in swathes of southern and eastern Ukraine, Russian is the main language in which people think, live, bring up their children. It's the language, too, of many of the soldiers defending Ukraine against Russia.
13: Ukraine has millions of Russian speakers, and it has been depriving them of their history, of their heritage, and making them feel like second-class citizens.
14: We've just had an air alert and everyone's evacuating the beach.
9: What? This is Jack, our security man. What's that little cloud in the sky there, Jack?
14: Yeah, to me that likes they've shot something down maybe in that area.
9: I first came to Odessa 35 years ago on a romantic summer mini break, and I was bewitched, like almost everyone is, by Odessa's stately, shady, slightly crumbling old streets, by its balconies dripping with vines, trundling trams, the dappled sunlight through the huge old chestnut trees. In summer, at least, if I could only use one word to describe Odessa, it would be languorous, a town of long, lazy afternoons, a place to dream and dawdle in.
6: It's a town famed for its musicians and writers. At its heart, not a castle or a cathedral, but an ornate circular opera house. But Odessa is also a city of power, founded, history books have always said, by the woman whose massive monument once dominated a central square, Catherine the Great, Empress of Russia in the late 18th century, founded to cement Russia's possession of the strategic Black Sea coast, to increase the empire's wealth.
13: The Russian imperial period was when the city was built, when Odessa boomed. It was a tariff-free, tax-free port.
6: Anastasia Pilyavsky, she's an anthropologist, is driving me down those leafy avenues towards the sea.
13: My grandfather was a sailor. Most families here have somebody who works on a ship. So Odessa has that open spirit, because Odessa is Ukraine's most important cosmopolis, world city. And the streets here, Greek Street, Polish Street, Italian Boulevard, French Boulevard, places named after ethnic groups, countries. That's very much in the Odessa spirit.
9: Odessa faced outwards, its back to its Ukrainian hinterland. And perhaps that's one reason it mainly spoke the common language of the Russian Empire and of its successor, the Soviet Union.
12: Yes, it was completely Russian-speaking. If you speak Ukrainian, you are not from Odessa, you are from village, you are not very cool. And the Zemul said that sometimes, still, now, even now, if I call taxi, some of taxis, then when they heard Ukrainian from me, they said, where are you from? And I say, sorry, I'm from Odessa, and it's my choice to speak Ukrainian.
9: That's Natalia Mikhalenko. She grew up in Odessa in the 1990s. By then, Ukraine was finally independent. Russian was her first language. But the more she found out about Russia's centuries-long repression of Ukraine, the more she wanted to learn and speak Ukrainian. But were there some quite difficult moments?
12: It was not easy. You always in stress. I have a moment when I was in the bus, and woman, I don't know her. I never saw her before. She took my hair exactly because I speak Ukrainian.
9: She pulled your hair?
12: Yeah.
9: She's sitting on the bus with you and she's next to you, and she started pulling your hair?
12: Yes, yes, only because I speak Ukrainian. I was shocked.
9: The cause of that aggression? Perhaps that generations of Odessans believed Russian was superior to Ukrainian, that it opened doors because it was the language of the colonizer.
12: It's Russification. And that's why this is a big problem. With people who are older, 40 years, 50, because Soviet Union propaganda are still in their hearts.
9: Now there's an official program to decolonize Ukraine, where Catherine the Great once sat enthroned in Odessa. There's now an empty pedestal, as history has rewritten or corrected. Some deny she ever founded the place at all.
11: There is another version of history that shows that Odessa has more than 600 years of its own history. And in Odessa was a lot of Ukrainians and other nationalities heroes that they was against the empire.
9: But they weren't commemorated till now. This is Artem Kartashov. He's a young lawyer who's advised the local authority on changing street names. But decolonization is also about language.
11: Law say that in public space you need to use Ukrainian language. For example, in the cafe, waitresses need to use Ukrainian language. Any documents or any communications at the job need to be in Ukrainian.
9: Can I just ask very quickly, did we just hear a siren?
8: Yeah, we heard the sirens and I think it's the end of attack.
9: Oh, it was for the end of it.
8: There was a drone shut down.
9: A drone was shot down. Okay, I'm just checking, so we're safe to continue. So, for example, no Russian language newspapers in Odessa, no Russian language radio, no Russian language television. All those things are only in Ukrainian.
11: On the public space, there is no tolerance to Russian language cultural product, but it's not like about the language people speak at home, in private conversations, or listen in earphones. So it's about the public sphere.
9: Anyone with a public-facing job, waiters, shop assistants, doctors, is allowed to move into Russian if the customer or patient indicates that that's their preferred language, but they must begin interactions in Ukrainian.
13: And if they don't, they're liable to paying fines or being fired.
9: Anthropologist Anastasia Pilyavsky.
13: Of course, most of them don't get fined or fired, but it creates an opportunity for anyone to complain and then to have these people fined or fired. More recently, the law has extended to musical performance, to busking on the streets. So I know a woman who was fined because somebody heard Russian language music that came out of a window of her apartment.
9: The rules are complicated. Public playing of a song written or performed by a Russian citizen would certainly be illegal. A Russian language song by a Ukrainian still okay for now. But aren't restrictions like this a bit petty? No, says the lawyer Artem Kartashov.
11: By the Russian speaking music or something else, Russians try to deconstruct Ukrainian identity or try to influence, especially on the young people, because they grow up at a Russian speaking environment. And it's a big problem because it's a soft power. Part of people, they don't want to realize that language was instrumentalized by Russian Federation as a weapon.
9: There's one small corner of Odessa where people are still allowed, for now, to appreciate the soft power of Russian. Its power to make them laugh. This is the Mask Theatre, where veteran comic actor Boris Barsky, with his luxuriant waxed moustache, is king. His plays celebrate Odessa humour, in what he says is the untranslatable language of its streets, Russian. They're sold out night after night. He's got away with it, so far, because it's a private theatre. But he's broken some rules that everyone must keep. A notice offered kofye, coffee in Russian, instead of kava in Ukrainian. The seats were labelled miesta, Russian for place, not the Ukrainian mistse. And the bookshop illegally displayed more Russian language titles than Ukrainian ones. Barsky was fined after Ukraine's language ombudsman convened a meeting in the capital Kyiv about the case.
15: From 10 to 10.30, they consider the complaint about the word seat. From 10.30 to 11, the complaint about the word coffee. And from 11 to 11.30, the complaint about books. This isn't even like Orwell or Kafka. It's just total madness.
14: There's a siren going off.
8: Some jets, planes, aircraft near Crimea, and also there is a Shahed, reactive Shahed drone coming to the port. Let's go on and I will follow.
9: Now Boris is worried about efforts by some local politicians in Odessa to take further steps against Russian language content. They want an official recommendation to end all theatrical and song performances, even in private spaces.
15: More songs have been written about Odessa than any other city. How can you cut them out of our lives? I don't understand what they're fighting against when they fight for Ukrainian. Russian isn't the language of Putin. It's the language of writers like Dostoevsky and Bulgakov. Who gains from this? From setting people against other people who love Ukraine just as deeply, only love it in a different language. Only Putin gains from this.
9: Vladimir Putin has often used what he claims is repression of the Russian-speaking minority as one justification for his war on Ukraine.
13: This is feeding Russian propaganda. The Kremlin doesn't have to invent propaganda anymore.
9: Anastasia Pilyavsky, she co-authored a petition against changing street names and campaigns for more open discussion about language laws. There's a silent majority, she says, against them.
13: Every time that Ukrainians have had an opportunity to voice their opinion, the country has said again and again and again for the last 35 years that we are not a monolingual nation. We are a political nation, united in our desire for freedom, in our aspiration to democratic, law-abiding European models of life.
9: That's proved, she says, by the landslide vote in 2019 for Volodymyr Zelensky, who in his presidential election campaign and afterwards lapsed back and forth between Ukrainian and his native Russian.
13: In Ukraine, the vast majority of people understand both Russian and Ukrainian. So the question is not really one of language, but it's one of liberty, right? Because Ukraine has been fighting for freedoms. The point of this war, if there is a point to it, is not to be under authoritarian rule, right? That's what Russia has to offer at the moment. So when fines, the threat of being fired, arrives, then people start wondering, so what the hell is the point? What are we fighting for? It's producing alienation, it's producing anger. The will of the majority of the Ukrainians and state policy are now very far apart. Air raids iron. Should we check what's flying and where?
9: I think that would be a very good idea.
13: Okay, let's go.
9: She's checking the social media feeds that Ukrainians rely on to monitor missiles.
16: There are various channels with monitors and crews that are manning them as volunteers. So it looks like there are several Shahed drones that are flying from the Crimea.
9: How long does it take them to reach here from Crimea?
16: Drones take quite a while. They can take up to an hour and a half, 2 hours. But the missiles take 3 to 8 minutes. And it looks like there's a missile flying at potentially the center.
9: Because of bunker.
16: Let's go downstairs. Yeah. They're saying we now have 2 minutes left.
9: 2 minutes? For God. Let's go.
16: All right, let's go. But,
9: so we're staying at the very bottom of the stairwell. That's where most people are now.
16: And let's stay here. I mean, it's very unlikely that the missile will land on this house precisely, so it's better to stay here. Okay, 30 seconds until they hit. So we'll hear. Listen up.
9: I heard it.
16: Yeah.
9: Wow, that was some yeah. Bang.
16: That will be the port. There you go. That's the second one. That's it. Yeah, that's about 1.5 to 2 kilometers. Yeah. Talking about language politics, when we need to be united and we need to fight Russians, you know, it's preposterous to write language laws at this time. It's preposterous to fine people for their speech. They're fining people for their speech.
9: But some of Anastasia's critics dismiss her arguments because, though she's a native Odessan, she divides her time between Ukraine and the UK, where she's a university teacher. Her petition against decolonization measures was signed by about 150 Ukrainian cultural figures. But how strongly do most people feel about the language issue? One protest against restrictions on Russian, while I'm there, attracts just 3 demonstrators. And they're arguing now with a Ukrainian language activist. He's got 2 different socks, a bright blue sock and a bright yellow sock in the Ukrainian national colours. His name's Pavel Shubat.
17: I think it's unacceptable that during the war, even during the attack, air sirens, there are people who defend Russian language, the language of the occupant.
9: But what's language got to do with this? I mean, a missile doesn't have a language.
17: Let's remember the reasons why this war started. Russians want to protect Russian-speaking population of Ukraine. And if there is no Russian-speaking population, then there will be no Russian reasons to attack us.
9: But there is a Russian-speaking population. I mean, this is a largely Russian-speaking city.
17: He says, what is the reason that Odessa is a Russian-speaking city? It's because there was imperial politics of Russification of Ukraine, and we should erase it.
9: Just a minute. These are real people. You can't erase people's lives.
17: We don't want to erase them, but we want to limit their access to the public sphere, where they can talk this language. Or better, if they want, they can move to Russia.
9: But they grew up here. This is their home. Are you suggesting that the majority of the population of Odessa should simply leave?
17: These people can easily switch to Ukrainian and learn Ukrainian, but they don't want. I think they just want to realize this idea of Russian world here in Ukraine.
9: Russian world is Putin's idea of uniting Russian speakers under Russian rule. A young woman protester, Yulia, has a placard rejecting that. But Pavlo is trying to stop me talking to her.
18: I'm sorry, Pavlo, but to be honest, it's beginning to feel a little bit aggressive.
9: So we move away to a cafe, where a group of young men from Kyiv, IT workers, Russian and Ukrainian speakers, in Odessa for a bachelor party, see her poster and ask to be photographed with it.
19: My name is Imad.
9: Why do you like that poster?
19: Because a lot of soldiers on the front line are speaking Russian language, and it always was part of Ukrainian culture. And I guess there should be always a right to speak any language you prefer to speak.
20: I'm not completely agree with the statement that we have to keep the Russian language.
9: This is Timur, the one celebrating the end of his bachelorhood.
20: But I think we have to try to, in best way, in good way, to make Russian-speaking guys to speak more in Ukrainian, but not like with aggressive ways. But I think this game is like for distance, 10, 20 years. But for now, I can say I think we are, like, Ukrainians losing this war of languages. For example, I live in Kyiv, and 95% of children speak Russian in the streets.
9: That is quite interesting. So 95%
20: yeah.
9: of children in
20: from
9: Kiev,
20: my observation,
9: in the capital, yeah, speak Russian.
20: Yeah.
9: 4 years into a full-scale war with Russia and more than 35 years into independence.
20: Yeah. Yeah,
9: and in the face of a big government campaign to get people to speak Ukrainian.
20: It's because I think right now, for youth, I think it can be cool. I think because there's a lot of lack of content in Ukrainian. Like a lot of people, young people, they do like more the Russian content because there's not a lot of Ukrainian content right now in YouTube or TikTok or Instagram.
9: It turns out he was exaggerating slightly, but not by much. In one recent survey, 82% of school students in Kyiv said they spoke Russian in breaks between lessons. So, is there a silent majority against the language laws?
20: I think yes, because of the war. Everyone's worried because of doing like something, saying something against the country. Everyone's really like has a fear of having some problems with the government. So everyone just keeps silent because it's war.
11: It's a big fake that we have a lot of silent people. They fear to say something.
9: Artem Kartashov, a decolonizing lawyer. He says people are free to speak out against restrictions on Russian, though I've met several who didn't want to be interviewed on the subject for fear of possible social or professional consequences. But there's one more thing that's niggling me. Everything that you were saying about a connection between a nation and a language feels a little bit old-fashioned. Now, in a lot of Europe, it's very good to speak minority languages. We're moving in the opposite direction.
11: First of all, France, England, Spain, it's not relevant example for Ukraine because they was independent for the centuries. England has no neighbors that tried to kill English language. But in Ukraine, we have the situation when for centuries Ukrainian language was banned, so it's very important to save the Ukrainian identity, because if we have no identity, we don't even exist in this world. For example, Russia occupies Mariupol.
9: A town in eastern Ukraine it conquered 4 years ago.
11: In Mariupol now they will have Russian identity. There is no signs of Ukrainian culture and that identity.
9: For him, this language question is existential. But it's no less existential for Anastasia Pilyavsky on the other side. Isn't this something that we put up with in wartime and after? We can go back to greater toleration again after wartime.
1: This is fundamentally false because for most Ukrainians, diversity is not a frill. It's not a slogan. This is their vision of unity and their nationhood. This is what they're fighting for. This is the reason for this war, right? If you put it on hold, there's nothing to fight for. This is the foundation of Ukrainian resistance. It's absolutely existential.
21: I must say, honestly, I don't understand these words, historical trauma and national identity.
9: On a rooftop overlooking the Opera House, a bit exposed to missile strikes, but it enables her to chain smoke, I'm talking to Taya Naidenko. She's a poet with a blog where she occasionally mentions missing her husband. For 2 years, he's been far away helping defend the country, and like all soldiers' wives, Taya can spend days touring pharmacies, looking for painkillers, any medicine to send him. He's a Russian speaker in a Russian-speaking unit. But so what?
21: I actually don't like this Russian speaker, Ukrainian speaker. I'm a journalist, I'm a writer, I'm a poet, I'm a wife, I'm a mother, I have a dog, I'm a woman, but I understand I'm a citizen of Ukraine. But it's not about national identity. Now everybody, every child in Ukraine knows that Ukraine suffering from Russia during the centuries. I don't believe it helps. We can't hate them more. We already hate them. I prefer not tears, more jokes. It helps.
9: She writes her bone-dry, ironic humor, sometimes in Ukrainian, sometimes in Russian.
21: I understand that is for many people not historical trauma, it's personal trauma. Russian soldiers, they kill people, they rape people, and Russian people were speaking Russian. But for me, it's like my personal trauma. When I was younger, here was a harassment and near rapes. Every man for me was a potential rapist. And one moment I understand that I must do something with the trauma, because if not, I will not have a husband, children, family at all. And now I can live my normal life. And I can't see how Ukrainians will live like a big family, like one people, with this trauma if we will not working on it.
18: Uh-huh. It's a siren.
0: It's a siren.
18: How far away is it? Are you going to check on your app?
17: One minute from here, Banderol.
18: Should we go? Let's go. My thanks to everyone who kept me safe in Odessa. In the 4 days I was there, Russian strikes on the city, including ones you've heard, killed 17 people, all civilians, including 10 on a grain ship leaving the port. 8 of the total spoke Ukrainian or Russian. 5 Syrian crew on the ship spoke Arabic. 4 Indian sailors spoke languages including Malayalam, Hindi and English. This is the very bottom of the stairwell. Stay here. Thanks for listening. Assignment was presented and produced by me, Tim Hewell. The editor was Penny.
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4: 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It's 3 o'clock. The weather forecast for Parker today is sunny and breezy with a high near 105, mostly clear tonight with a low around 82. Sunny and breezy in Quartzsite with a high near 105, mostly clear tonight with a low around 82. And sunny in Yuma with a high near 105, heat index values as high as 112, mostly clear tonight with a low around 84.
2: This is the BBC World Service, and I'm Johnny Diamond in the Nigerian city of Lagos with World Questions. At the heart of successful nations is trust. Trust in institutions, in the civil service, the police, the political class. And Nigeria is blessed with oil, famous for music and literature, and with a young population full of energy and potential. There are signs of success. Economic growth is up after some harsh reforms, and inflation has fallen from its ruinous high. But crime and corruption are common, kidnappings terrify students and their parents, and even as the oil flows, the lights go out every day. Everyone's got a story about why Nigeria is in trouble, but who to believe in a world awash with misinformation and fake news? Our audience is waiting, our panel poised. Join us for World Questions Nigeria, Truth, Trust and Fake News after the BBC News.
22: Live from NPR News in Washington, I'm Linda Kenyon. The leaders of three rival artificial intelligence companies are issuing a stark warning that the technology is advancing faster than safety protections and regulations can keep up. They're backing calls for slowdown, though it remains unclear who would set the rules or enforce them. NPR's Windsor Johnston reports.
23: The CEO of Anthropic is urging AI companies to slow the development of the most powerful models. The leaders of OpenAI, Google DeepMind, and SpaceX AI are backing the call. Sarah Krebs is a technology policy expert at Cornell University. She says the companies could benefit from helping shape any new rules, but their unusual agreement is difficult to dismiss.
24: When all of those companies in the lead are speaking with one voice and are competitors with each other, there might also be something going on.
23: Krebs says Congress could impose regulations, but the technology may evolve faster than lawmakers can respond. Windsor Johnston, NPR News.
22: President Trump has said he's worried about ceding America's edge over China when it comes to AI.
0: Republicans held their first hour ever GOP midterm convention last week in Dallas. NPR's Mara Liasson says there was a clear reason for the convention.
3: The purpose was to boost enthusiasm among core Republican voters, the MAGA base, who polls show are less enthusiastic about turning out in this election than Democrats are. So we're going to watch the polls to see if they start changing after this convention in House and Senate races and Trump's overall approval ratings, which are pretty low. Quinnipiac has him last week at 33%.
0: Liasson says Republicans gave a surprisingly tepid reaction to the president's pledge to give each American adult $5,000 if Republicans win in November. It would add more than $1 trillion to the national debt. Investors on Wall Street are awaiting a critical decision from the Federal Reserve on interest rates this week. As NPR's Rafael Nam reports, markets are pricing in the prospect of a rate hike as inflation remains stubborn.
6: The Fed has held rates steady throughout the year, even though inflation has remained fairly high. But the rising energy cost because of the war with Iran now has most investors expecting a rate hike when policymakers announce their decision on Wednesday. But it's not a done deal. The Fed has been fairly divided, and some economists believe the Fed may choose instead to keep waiting. A rate hike would come with the midterm elections coming up in November, and it would be the first under Chair Kevin Warsh, who was nominated by President Trump in the hopes that he would lead the Fed into lowering rates and not raising them. Rafael Nam, NPR News.
0: The president repeatedly pressed the previous chairman to lower interest rates. You're listening to NPR. Archaeologists in Britain are in a race against time, trying to finish digging at an ancient site threatened by global warming. Vicky Barker reports from London.
7: Flag Fen sits in a Bronze Age landscape in eastern England that includes the remains of a mysterious timber causeway and platform made 3,500 years ago, one of the few of its kind ever found. But the ancient peat bog in which the causeway sits is drying out in an ever hotter Britain, and recent test digs have confirmed that the timber and other ancient organic remains are deteriorating at an alarming rate. Now, local heritage organizations have been given a $1 million grant so archaeologists can accelerate their work excavating and preserving the site and, just possibly, unpicking just why those ancient Britons built it. For NPR News, I'm Vicky Barker in London.
0: President Trump's childhood home has sold for nearly $2 million. The president lived in that Tudor-style home in Queens, New York, until he was 4 years old. The family has not owned that five-bedroom, three-bathroom house for years, and it has changed hands several times since the Trump family lived there. The house fell into disrepair and required major renovations before it could be put on the market. It had to be transformed from a mold-ridden cat den into a modern home. The name of the buyer has not been disclosed. I'm Linda Kenyon, NPR News in Washington.
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2: Thank you. Thank you. This is the BBC World Service. I'm Johnny Diamond. Welcome to World Questions Nigeria, Truth, Trust and Fake News. This is a cultural powerhouse. It's literature and music celebrated around the world. It's tech sector booming. But some things about this great country don't seem to add up. It's Africa's biggest provider of crude oil and gas, but there are power cuts every day. The economy is growing steadily, but for most people, life has been getting harder with prices going up. And despite the millions of tax dollars raised to make schools safe, last year bandits abducted more pupils than ever before. There are projections and explanations, but into this uncertain world slips fear, rumour and conspiracy. And trust is in short supply here in Nigeria as this 250 million strong West African country heads towards national elections where the Senate, the House of Representatives and the presidency are all on the ballot. With the advent of AI, two-thirds of Nigerians say they're deeply concerned they won't be able to separate the truth from the lies. We have a great audience here at the University of Lagos ready to put their questions to our panel. Let me introduce that panel. Aisha Yesufu is a human rights activist and the co-founder of the Bring Back Our Girls movement. Tolu Ogunlesi is a writer and a former special assistant to the president on digital and new media. Nabila Usman is the presenter of Now Breakfast and the general manager of Radio Now 95.3 FM. Cheta Nwanze is a political risk analyst and lead partner of SBM Intelligence. And Tonye Cole is the co-founder of the multinational energy and infrastructure conglomerate, the Sahara Group, and former candidate for governor of Rivers State. Please welcome them all. Let us go straight to our first question, and it comes from Oluwatobi Adeduran.
8: Thank you so much. So given President Tinubu's 2022 campaign in Delta, where he said Nigerians cannot eat statistics, why should the public trust his recent flood and his administration's recent flood of data on his X platform? Is it reliable given the present day conditions that we can see in Nigeria?
2: Thank you very much indeed. Why should the public trust the flood of economic data the president's administration is now publishing on X when everyday living conditions continue to worsen? A little bit of context. Growth is rising in Nigeria quite sharply, but so are poverty levels. Inflation has fallen, but petrol, now that it's no longer being subsidised, is much, much more expensive than it was. And imports are much more expensive because the support of the currency has disappeared. I'm going to start with Tonye Cole, businessman.
12: Thank you very much. Thank you for the question. The presenter has pointed out in his opening speech exactly what we're seeing, and that's the truth. At a particular level, when it comes to the macro level, there has actually been progress. One of the things that we have seen that is difficult is moving that progress at the macro level to the micro level. And so at the bottom of the pyramid, the masses are feeling the pain of the changes that have been executed at the top. So we're dealing with two different things. The first aspect of it, have hard reforms been done? The answer is yes. Are those reforms making a change at the top? Again, the answer is yes. Is that reform moving fast enough to be felt at the bottom? The answer is no. And so there will be a period of pain which we're all feeling at the bottom. But have those reforms been done, and is it moving in the right direction? I believe that Nigeria is moving in the right direction as far as the reforms are concerned.
2: So that question about believing the statistics, it doesn't work because the pain is there, as you say, at the bottom, even if the numbers are right at the top.
12: Absolutely. So what you see, most people want to feel the difference. And so when you see things are moving, but moving in a particular direction, but what you are feeling is that you are moving in the opposite direction for what they say, naturally you will think that you must disbelieve it. But does that mean that that's not the truth? The answer is that the truth is that we're moving at a macro level in the right direction, but the pain is real at the bottom. So believe the numbers, but what you have to ask is that at what point will these numbers begin to affect us directly?
2: Aisha, should the public trust the numbers when their everyday experience is so different?
13: Well, I don't think we should be talking about numbers when people are suffering. Because one thing, you know, like you rightly said during the campaign, I said not statistics we go chop. And right now, during campaign, it's propaganda words. But propaganda cannot take away the rumbling of hunger, you know, in people. And we were talking about the suffering, the fact that there are some, you know, things that are being done, but that the masses are suffering. They are suffering. Why then are the people at the top not suffering? Why does it have to be the people at the bottom who are feeling the brunt of all the suffering that is going on? And if you look at the issue of where we say there are reforms, but we do not see those who are supposed to be in authority who are putting out these reforms, you do not see their lifestyle changing. They are not reforming. They are not tightening their belts. They are squandering the money up and down. You're seeing bogus projects that we shouldn't be seeing. For example, the coastal road is being built, but all the inner roads, you know, literally people are stuck in traffic for like 3, 4, 5 days. People's businesses are collapsing. And then you begin to see places where monies are being spent anyhow, 20-something billion used to renovate the vice president's house that he doesn't even live in now. You're seeing, you know, bogusly, such bogus elephant projects everywhere. And you're wondering, why is it that the people have to feel it? Why is it that we're being told about numbers when the lives of people is getting worse by the day?
2: Thank you very much. Tolu Ogunlesi, writer, former advisor to a former president. The question about the mismatch between those big numbers, the numbers on growth, the numbers on inflation, and the experience that people have.
14: As somebody who has worked in government communications, I think it's important that the statistics must always be backed by stories. You know, so when you think about, okay, a policy that I guess students would, you know, be aware of, the student loan scheme, NEL fund, and those numbers, you know, behind each of those numbers is supposed to be a student, a life, a family that no longer has to, I guess, put tuition fees aside because it's been offered to them as a student loan. But I think that there's a general failure in government, and I talk because I've been there, of telling stories that actually matter. Because if you think about it, I mean, yes, people may not be happy with, say, the coastal road, the example you gave, but for each kilometer of the coastal road that is built, it's money that goes into the hands of laborers, truck drivers, you know, people who sell sand, who sell cement, who sell... Now, I think government has a duty to tell the stories, to make that connection. So you don't stop at the statistics. You don't stop at saying we are building a coastal road or we have spent a billion or 2 billion. You have to go down

0: a former minister who used to do a very good job, actually, of explaining that. Even down to the fact that when you are building something, you have people who are selling food, who gather to sell food to the people, construction workers. So I think that there's a failure of storytelling. And I think it's part of what contributes to the despair that Nigerians feel as a people.
1: Thank you very much. Can I go back to our questioner? I don't know if they still have the microphone. If we can get the microphone back to our questioner, to Olawotobi. You heard what Tonya said there.
2: Yes.
1: You know, you see the big numbers take a long time to trickle down to the millions and millions of people affected. Do you understand it? Do you buy it?
2: Well, I don't buy. I'm sorry to say, but I don't buy it.
3: Don't be sorry.
2: I'm a Nigerian, and I live in Nigeria. I stay in Nigeria. I eat the things that Nigeria eats, but I can't see the change. If you're claiming to work for us, I should see the change in my life. I don't want to see the numbers on X. I don't want to see you telling me we brought it from 250 to 200, and you're telling me those things are stories. They don't matter to me. It's the change that I see that matters to me. So I do not think the vigors you show in the macroeconomics doesn't matter to me. I want the things that I can see in my daily, the things that I can afford. Can I see that the things that I'm able to afford are increasing? My purchasing power is increasing. If I don't see all those things, then it doesn't matter to me. Your statistics don't mean anything to me.
1: Thank you very much. Thank you. Appreciate your thoughts. Thank you. Our next question is going to be read by a proxy, not the person who put the question in. And your name is what, sir?
4: My name is Kelly Chanso.
1: Thank you very much.
4: Good evening, everyone. Good evening, our panelists. My question is, in this era of social media monetization, everybody wants to be a content creator. Everybody wants to pass information, whether it is correct or not correct. And we are tending towards the general elections. How can Nigeria hold influential political content creators accountable ahead of 2027 elections without compromising freedom of expression?
1: Okay, thank you very much indeed. That question, how can Nigeria hold influential political content creators accountable ahead of the 2027 elections without compromising freedom of expression? Broadcaster Nabila Usman.
5: I mean, interesting question. It's a question that the rest of the world is also asking, because you've got influencers across the world. For me, I work on radio, and so I know that if I put out wrong information, the regulator is going to probably slap me with a fine. There's a consequence somewhere. And I do think that for those of us who consume that media online, right, the question is, what are we collectively agreeing is the fine? And so if you want to talk about regulating the online space, and I'm careful because it is a tricky conversation, but it's a conversation worth having nonetheless. The question is, the information they're putting out, is it harming people in real time, in the real world? And if the answer is yes, then there should certainly be consequences for that.
1: Thank you very much. Cheta Nwanze, your organization, SBM Intelligence, has done a lot of work on social media, on the influence of misinformation, disinformation. Is there a way of holding content creators, political content creators, any kind of content creators, accountable for what they do?
6: Unfortunately, I would say I'm very negative on that. I think that, and this is not just a Nigeria problem, it's actually a global problem. We're in a period of flux where trust in the mainstream media has been broken. The BBC, for example, is experiencing that with the, things like Gaza, with things like the cost of living crisis in the UK. In Nigeria, as in so many other countries, we have become a lot more tribal. Many times when you say tribal to a Nigerian, he thinks of ethnicity. It's not just ethnicity. People think in terms of, so for example, let's assume that you're an Arsenal fan. Somebody is a Man U fan. You are likely to listen to a Man U fan more. So that has become a problem. And building up on what Nabila said, consequence. So one of the problems that we have in Nigeria we've had for a very long time is that we've not pursued consequence on an equitable scale. Because of that, people get more entrenched in their positions. Again, we have a society that does not verify. We published a survey about 6 weeks ago now on the threat of AI in the elections. And one thing that struck me when we were doing the analysis of the data, because we went around the country

0: to ask people questions. When we're analyzing the data, we found that only 23% of people actually verify data, information that they get from social media. And this is very critical because most people now get their information, 56% of respondents get their information from social media, not from regulated media. So we are in an inflection point. Something has broken. It's a global problem. Nigeria is not going to fix it. And as a result of that, the 2027 elections are going to see some nastiness as a result of the rise of AI and its use on social media. We had a boy in Benin who was arrested fairly recently because he cloned the president's voice. I can almost guarantee that people are going to clone the voices of various candidates in the coming elections, and people will believe that.
1: Thank you very much indeed. Tolu Ogunlesi, is it possible, is it desirable to hold political content creators accountable, or does that impinge very heavily on their freedom to put out political messaging?
2: Well, I think it depends on how you do it. So fact-checking by media, you know, there are a lot of political shows in Nigeria, you know, traditional media, social media, podcasts, TV shows, radio shows. And I think one thing that we haven't seen enough of is instant fact-checking. I think that, so whether it's panels, whether it's podcasts, whether it's TV shows, the popular morning shows or evening shows, I think that journalists and gatekeepers, to use that word, must do instant and immediate fact-checking. And to do that, you need to have access to the facts yourself. You need to have a team. You need to have access to, you know, to the information and to debunk it on the spot instead of, you know, having to come back later or allow it to get into the wider space.
1: Okay, thank you very much. I want to come to the audience and I want to hear from you about holding politicians accountable for what they say and whether that is a good thing or a bad thing on social media, given freedom of expression. But Cheta, you wanted to make a point first of all.
0: Yeah, I want to build on something that Tolu said. Basically, we have a sort of power asymmetry in terms of whether it is a celebrity or a politician. And that's one problem that many people in Nigeria don't have access to the information. And even when they have access to the information, they are too respectful, in quotes, to ask or to challenge somebody. And that's something that is a problem. So a lot of people just basically flow and say whatever they like without being challenged.
1: I said anyone who wanted on the panel who wants to make a point could do. Aisha.
3: Okay, thank you very much. I just wanted to make a connection, though it's not directly on what the question is. You know, you said something about this generation. It's about content creation. A lot of people put their stories out there. And so I want to connect it to what Tolu had said earlier. If government is really working, government doesn't have to tell its own stories. The people, we tell the stories on behalf of government. If you look at when I talked about the coastal road, yeah, if the interstate road are working and very smoothly, nobody will listen to the political actors or whatever. They will listen to the people who are traveling on those roads with their cameras and say to you, hey, I traveled from Awuchi to Benin and the road was very good and all of that. So sometimes it's about just doing the thing, not necessarily about telling the stories, but actually doing the things. And if you also look at it, when I talk about that coastal road, as much as we're saying that when the monies are being used, yes, people are going to benefit from it, why don't we put it in place where people are using the roads that already existed that are bad rather than creating new ones with overbloated contracts that doesn't do any good for anybody.
1: Okay. I want to come to the audience, if I could, on this issue of accountability of politicians. I'm going to start with the gentleman right in the front here. Thank you. And then I see the gentleman over there.
4: Thank you very much. My name is Oladipo. And with politicians, only them are accountable with what they say. It's usually not about what they say, but what happens after? The moment you say a word, you make a sweeping statement, people, because of the nature of the polity of Nigeria, can easily follow. For example, in the Osun State elections, the senator for Ilesha came out, made a statement, and it became something really serious. Some people believed what he said, and some people did not. But thank God that security agencies were able to call that to order. The second thing I would say is that...
1: Briefly.
4: briefly, is that we must also insist that we must return back to ideological-based political conversations. Enough of stories, enough of banters. We must return back to ideas on different issues.
1: Thank you very much for your point. I appreciate it. Microphone to the gentleman over here. Thank you. Sir.
5: Thank you so much. My name is Dr. Olarinde.
6: This false information that is being publicized by content creators or politicians or whosoever is also said by some of these regulated media. So both the regulated media, right, the content creators as well, and the politicians must be checked.
1: Thank you. Sir.
7: So my comment is that I feel like a lot of the conversations around regulating conversations, especially political conversations happening in the cyberspace, is not coming from a place of good faith. And until the people who are high up there approach that conversation from a place of good faith, for instance, actually coming to the table with, you know, some good intention to fix the Cybercrime Act of 2015. Mr. Ogunlesi here famously worked for a former president who silenced millions of Nigerians by banning Twitter because he didn't like what Twitter did to his tweet. And at the time, they said, oh, well, they deleted my tweet, but you didn't delete the tweet of bad faith actors. And I'm like, your standard for freedom of speech cannot be compared to that of people who are bad faith actors.
1: Okay, thank you very much. And lady here, we'll just get a microphone to you. Thank you very much.
8: Hi. My name is Victoria. So I would like to speak to the accountability problem towards the politician and not the content creator right now. Like Aisha Yeshufu earlier said, that if things work, we would hardly have the bad faith content creators. Politicians are highly revered people. In Nigeria, we even see them as celebrities. We respect them at that. So every word out of their mouth is taken as facts, as truth. So in the Osun State election, someone said, if I see any of you vote for a certain political party or a different political party than this, you're dead. What do you expect people to do? I'm coming to you as the authority in this place, and I'm telling you if you do otherwise. So if that continues, why would I, a content creator that would get paid, whether I post or not, say the truth when the other person does not do that?
1: Okay. So yeah. Thank you very much indeed. Thank you very much. You want to turn it on here. When you wanted to make a point.
9: Okay. Thank you very much. I look at the panel here, and I think I'm the only one who has been in active politics. And I have been a victim of both sides of the equation, what politicians say and what we receive. So I'm going to speak from this point, especially because why the BBC is here today is to drive this point of truth, social media, and what we have here. So speaking to your point exactly, one of the things I have found to be true is that people believe political office holders because of the office they hold, not because of the person that they are. I have run elections against people who, under normal circumstances, you would not believe a word they say. But because they are saying it from a specific office, regardless of what I say, I haven't held a political office yet. So coming from a business perspective into politics and running on a political office platform is not the same as the one who is speaking from an office that is either a governor, a senator, and all of that. And this is where you, as the public, in fact-checking becomes critical. And that's to the point that Kelechi made here. If the public does not check what the politician has said, not by virtue of his office or her office, but by who they are and what they are saying, we will continue having this. And so what we have is a freedom of impunity, freedom of speech, freedom to say whatever you like because you know nobody is going to check it.
1: We're going to have to leave it there for the moment, but we will be back with more world questions after the news.
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1: 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This is a country heading towards national elections when trust in politics is low, anxiety about lies and misinformation are at an all-time high. We've been discussing the accountability of politicians for the material that they post. Next, we're going to be discussing the various different narratives that fly around Nigeria and Africa.
16: News. BBC News with Danielle Jawowiecka. Official projections from Sweden show the left-wing opposition bloc will win a one-seat majority in Parliament after Sunday's general election. With most votes counted, the result is very close. The final outcome may not be known for several days. The Israeli culture minister has said he'll take immediate action to revoke the citizenship of the two directors of NASA, a documentary examining an AI-driven system used by Israel's military in Gaza. Miki Zohar said Yuval Abraham and Rachel Zur had betrayed Israel. Ukraine's state rail company says Russia could have been targeting top European figures after a train was hit by a drone near the border with Poland. No casualties were reported. Another train carrying senior security officials, as well as Britain's former Prime Minister Boris Johnson, had passed along the same line a short time earlier. Oman says talks it was due to host on Monday between Gulf Arab countries and Iran have been postponed. The Omani foreign minister says the decision has been taken in the interests of consensus. The focus of the meeting would have been the Strait of Hormuz. Officials in the Philippines say three people have been killed in a shooting hours before a long-awaited election begins in the southern Bangsamoro region. Police have blamed the violence on rival political groups. The poll will see the semi-autonomous Muslim majority area elect its first parliament. China's capital Beijing is banning the possession of drones within the city limits. The authorities have pointed to public safety concerns. Donald Trump has announced he's lifting tariffs on Irish whiskey imported to the United States. He was speaking at the Irish Open golf tournament at his Doonbeg resort in County Clare. And in tennis, Germany's Alexander Zverev has won the US Open. In a tight match, he beat the American Ben Shelton in four sets. Zverev had already won the French Open this year. BBC News.
1: Welcome back to BBC World Questions Nigeria, where we are discussing trust, truth and fake news. Let me reintroduce our panel. Tonya Cole is co-founder of the multinational energy and infrastructure conglomerate Sahara Group and former candidate for governor of Rivers State. Nabila Usman is presenter of Now Breakfast and the general manager Radio Now 95.3 FM. Tolu Ogunlesi is a writer, former special assistant to the president on digital and new media. Cheta Nwanze is a political risk analyst and lead partner of SBM Intelligence. And Aisha Yesufu is a human rights activist and the co-founder of the Bring Back Our Girls movement. Let's go to our next question. And it comes from Imole Chlimes Agbuje, sir. If you probably want to pronounce your own name correctly, don't you? Thank you.
17: Question. My name is Imole Witness Agbejole.
1: Thank you.
17: So I said, according to transparency.org, Nigeria tend to score 26 out of 100 points in terms of corruption, so which means that Nigeria is very corrupt. So my question is this: how can we orientate Africans, in which Nigeria is part of, to become more patriotic and have zero tolerance for corruption. You will agree with me that an average Nigerian, if trusted with a political position, instead of how to change the narrative, they want to get there and then take their own slice of the national cake. And
1: okay.
17: It has even get to a point that they are not even taking slices any longer. They are gulping down the whole cake.
1: Let me put that to the panel. Thank you. The question, how can we orientate Africans and Nigerians, of course, to become patriotic and have zero tolerance for corruption using the communication and media space? Aisha Yusufu.
3: I don't think corruption is an African thing, right? So, like, the question is put as if it's an African problem that's inherent in us. No, it's not. The problem that we have currently is the fact that the people are not the ones who determine who comes into office. And so when you have people who are rigging their way into office, they wouldn't mind. They would do everything that they want to. If we had a situation whereby the votes of the people we count, it then would lead to people knowing that if they do things that are wrong, they will be voted out. And there will be consequences, you know, for bad behavior. You know, having said that, let me just quickly add something that I think we haven't spoken about yet. To say, when we are talking about fake news, misinformation, and all of that, the biggest purveyor that we have in Nigeria is the Nigerian government.
1: Can I put you back onto the question, Aisha? Because the question was about using communication and media space to try and combat corruption. I understand there's corruption all around the world. I really do. But it is a significant problem here in Nigeria. There's no doubt about that whatsoever. Is there a way in which you think that the media space can change things, or does change have to come from somewhere else?
3: Well, the change has to come from the top, right? So the first thing I said, when there is rule of law, and when there are consequences for bad behavior, then it wouldn't happen. The problem that we have currently is the fact that some people tend to get away with it. Even in the way that it's communicated, it's almost as if in Nigeria, stealing is not a crime until you steal small. That if you're able to steal big enough, there's a way that the media will frame it that it looks like, okay, after all, he's taking his own part of that cake that is in there. So I believe it's a matter of there being consequences and having the rule of law play out through.
1: Thank you very much indeed. Tonya Cole, businessman.
9: While I was at NIPS, and NIPS is the Institute of Policy and Strategic Studies, where all we do is look at policy, we looked at statistics over statistics of Nigeria across board, and we consistently found that Nigeria ranked very low in many things. And I began to ask myself the question, why? Two things happened. The first aspect of it is that many people, and one of you said so here, I think the gentleman sitting next to you, that they don't want to hear about statistics. Now, if we're at this level here, not wanting to hear about anything to do with statistics, then the statistics that you just read does not mean anything to anyone. And you have to pay attention to the statistics. When I went back to government trying to push the same aspect, that we have to pay attention to how we raise our standards, what do they look at? Statistics. Nobody cares about statistics, and you must care about it. So to your question, does the media have a role to play? Absolutely. Because the media has to begin to push the fact that statistics matter. There's no country that progresses by ignoring statistics. None. None. So if the media cannot push the fact that these statistics are real and it is affecting the gentleman next to you and affecting everybody else, then nothing will change.
1: Nabil Osman, broadcaster, the role you have to play in fighting corruption.
18: Right. I mean, first to start with a cheeky comment to say the rest of Africa is probably not interested in being lumped into this corruption conversation.
1: We'll stick with Nigeria, shall we?
18: So we stick with Nigeria. Yeah. I think that asking the question of the media is an after-the-fact question, right? Because the media can only tell you that, look, there's a consequence to this action, there's a consequence to that action. But you see the ordinary man, but the consequence conversation, which has been repeated a few times across the panel, it's key. So, you know, you're driving one way, you're in a bus that's driving one way, that's also corruption. Corruption is not just, you know, you're stealing from the Commonwealth. Mm-hmm. Corruption is you are essentially forcing a system out of what it was designed to actually do also. right? We've talked quite a bit of the negative things, and I'm not here to say let's talk about the positive things. I am stressing, however, that when the system responds to some of the negative things, and it doesn't respond properly all the time, right? But when it does respond, we don't pay attention. So we've mentioned an Oyo State senator here who made insightful remarks. How many people know that the police is investigating the senator? Now, if as many people know that he's being investigated, you're more invested in the process. And so you'll make sure that the process is happening the way it should, as opposed to what's likely to happen now, which is they tell you that they've checked the box, you know.
1: Okay, thank
3: can
1: you
3: I
1: very
3: just
1: much.
3: Add, can I just Aisha, add something please. Quickly? The, one of the biggest things why Nigerians are very accepting of lack of trust is because most of us were brought up to not have trust in anything. I'll give you an example. How many of you remember the famous go and bring your slippers and let's go out? When you tell your parents that you want to follow them, and then when you go bring your slippers, they're gone. How then are you going to trust anyone?
1: Thank you very much indeed. Let's move on to our next question. Thank you. It comes from Oni Onsan Blessing.
19: Okay, good evening. My name is Blessing Onyorisawa.
1: Good evening.
19: Okay, so I'm going to be asking this question according to the section we had this morning. Okay, so the question says, as AI makes fake pictures, videos, audios that are very, very convincing, who should bear the responsibility? The government? The person creating it with the use of the AI? The platform spreading it, or the technology companies developing the AI?
1: Thank you very much indeed. That question again, as AI makes fake pictures, audio and videos that are very convincing, who should bear the responsibility of misinformation? The person creating it, the platform spreading it, or the technology companies creating and developing the AI itself? Tolu Ogunlesi, writer and former special advisor on digital media.
2: No, obviously it's a mix of all the players, all the parties. But I think one important point to make, and I've always thought about this, is that in this conversation about AI, about technology, about social media, in this part of the world, we are largely spectators. All of the decisions about, you know, all of the technology, the advances, the policies, all of that stuff is happening in the EU, it's happening in the US, you know, because all of these companies are Western companies, the most popular platforms we use here. And so you have that, the technology doesn't belong to us. You know, all we do is to, we use it.
1: But individual nations are still able to regulate their social media spaces. They're still able to levy fines on companies that lie or misrepresent. There's still a question about where accountability lies, isn't there?
2: Yeah, but I think I'm not sure that the tech companies themselves, you know, in the first place, consider like African countries commercially important enough to pay much attention to what's going on. Right. So when the Twitter thing happened, for example, in Nigeria, one of the things government wanted to do was, oh, Twitter has to set up an office in Nigeria because it then makes it easy also to, legal, so financial taxation, legal stuff and all that. But you could tell the body language of Twitter was like, you guys don't matter enough to us, for us to actually pay attention to any of the laws of the land.
1: This is a big country as well, with a lot of people. It's a big, important country, but not important enough.
2: But at the end of the day, how much money, economically, how much value, you know, are we adding to Facebook, or to Meta, or to X, or to TikTok? And so these things matter.
1: Okay, thank you very much indeed. Chetan Nwense, for the risk analyst. The question, who should bear the responsibility for misinformation?
0: So I would put more of the weight on the social media companies.
1: Right.
0: And for a very simple reason, they profit from misinformation. They profit from tweaking their algorithm to incentivize bad behavior. Think about it in Nigeria. Bad behavior has become more and more on Twitter. You see people doing all sorts of outrageous things on Twitter because it is incentives. Human beings, by our nature, we respond to incentives. It's that simple. So the incentives are there. Now, to add to the point that Tolu made regarding our economic size, it's just the fact. Our entire continent is 3% of global trade. So we're not that important. So the social media companies essentially give us the middle finger whenever we try to throw our weight around. And consider this. Just a few days ago, Facebook settled with, is it 32 US states or 29 US states for $16 billion.
1: I think the Meta, the owners of
0: Facebook.
1: Facebook,
0: Meta, yeah. Whatever. $16 billion. Now think about this. Nigeria's budget is roughly $28 billion. One company said, just looked at the back of the sofa and found $16 billion to get the states off their back.
1: Yeah.
0: Imagine that. So they don't care. For them, it's all about profit. And that's one of the problems that has happened. Again, we just happen to be at an inflection point, but it's a global problem.
20: That's a good question.
1: Well, I want you to give an answer, not a question, to be entirely honest. Tony Cole, businessman. Answer the question, first of all, about where responsibility lies. Who is responsible? Is it the person creating it? Is it the social media company that spreads it? Is it the AI developers who enable these videos and the sounds?
9: Okay, so great question. I think across board, everybody is responsible. However, we have to contextualize it for our own environment. And I think when we now look at the Nigerian environment, the mere fact that there is very little consequence for bad behavior across board is a problem. Whose responsibility then is it for consequence for bad behavior within the context of Nigeria? And that falls squarely on the shoulder of the government. We cannot leave bad behavior to run riot, rampant. Everyone knows that it's wrong. They're incentivizing us here because they know that money is second to God here. And as long as that happens, people will behave badly.
3: Quickly to say, yeah, I do agree with him. Responsibility, everyone. But government is the one that has a responsibility to protect lives and property. So it includes our mental state, everything. But there was something that someone said earlier, that most of the times when the government is talking about regulating social media, it doesn't do it from a place of good faith. Okay. Instead of protecting the citizens, they are more interested in clamping down the voices of the people.
1: I want to go back to our questioner, if I could. We've got Ms. Blessing. There we are. Who do you think should take responsibility?
21: Okay, so I was having this conversation with my friend this afternoon. Tell me why a particular AI would have access to wrong information about health. Now, you have a particular reference or a particular information concerning a particular a health, maybe cancer or kidney failure, and then it is all wrong. Why is that information being put out there? So I think the AI organization should take responsibility and the government.
1: Thank you very much indeed. Thank you. We're going to move on to our next question, and it comes from Akurede Ayogolu. I may well have mispronounced that, and I apologize.
22: Yes, my name is Akurede Ayogolu.
1: Close enough.
22: As Aisha was already mentioning something about the police, and my question is in line with the security institutions. So I know that I have experienced, some people here have also experienced, you know, going to the police to complain, and then you feel like nothing is being done. And then if these things keep happening repeatedly, you lose trust in the security institution. So the question is, are there concrete metrics in place to, you know, hold these people accountable when they fall out of duty? And, you know, if they are, I would like to hear. Thank you.
1: Thank you very much. Aisha Yesufu.
3: The police, they had this online complaint, something, which is supposed to work. At one time, it was.
0: It works initially, but
3: initially,
0: quietly stopped working.
3: Where people would report and then something would be done about it. But in reality, so you have a lot of frameworks, a lot of things that have been put in place to ensure accountability. But when it comes to reality, it doesn't work. Like when the NSAS, you know, protest happened, there were a lot of, you know, what that whole protest, the government affirmed at the end of the day was that when a policeman says they're going to kill you, nothing will happen. Indeed, they will kill you and nothing will happen. But there are framework in theory. The Human Rights Commission, it's also there. But in reality, it's not what it's supposed to be.
1: Okay, thank you. Tolu Ogunlesi, writer, national advisor.
2: So my angle to this is that in all of the despair and the cynicism and the complaints, I don't think that anybody stops to take stock of just how much has probably changed for the better over time. Some of it because of technology like social media. I think it was about 30 years ago when that killing of in Abuja, the killing of the Apple 7. Mm. It was about 30 years ago, yeah? And till... 20. You know, it's one of the murkiest, you know, incidents that is much less likely to happen that same way in 2026 because of technology. The fact that the average Nigerian has a mobile phone and an internet connection means that police officers or misbehaving policemen or soldiers are much more likely in 2026 than in 1996 or in 2006. I think we must acknowledge that as a counter to despair, because once we despair, there's nothing else to fight for.
1: Thank you very much. Tonya Cole, businessman.
9: A couple of years ago, I was working, I do some work with the Redeemed Christian Church of God, clearing traffic, and a policeman came and discharged a gun by my ear. So he discharged it because he was doing absolutely the wrong thing, and I confronted him that he can't do that. When a policeman threatens you and discharges his gun to a citizen, I was just in uniform, so he had no idea who I was, what should you do? Now, there's no set process as to what to do. Yeah. So I made some calls, and then I found out that right to the IG of police. So I wrote to the IG of police. The IG of police sent a message, and I got a phone call from the police station in Ogun State. Are you so-and-so? Yes, I am. Did you write a petition? Yes. Can you come to my office? And I did. And when I got there to the office, the policeman who had discharged his gun, the second one who was on duty, they matched them up, both in front of me. Do you recognize him? Is this the person and all of that? Are you ready to press charges? Now, I want us to understand that many people will say it is because of who I am. But the man who called me had no idea. This was long before politics. They had no idea who I was. I wasn't a public figure. I just decided that I was going to pursue it and I would not give up. So one of the things that you must do is try to ensure that you pursue and don't give up. It does not mean that you meet the right people, but what I have seen in every institution is that you have good eggs and you have bad eggs. When you find the right person, they will push it. The bad eggs, you can't do anything about that.
1: Thanks very much indeed. You asked the question, do you have personal experience of this?
22: So yes, I do have personal experience. I'll just keep it brief. In December 2024, I got robbed in my apartment, and we're supposed to go to the police station to lay complaints and do all those things. And then we kept following up. We were first asked to pay like 10% of the amounts that was stolen, but all those things. And then we just kept following up and spending money for mobilization. And at the end of the day, nothing happened. So that's like one of the basis for the questions that I asked, but I've gotten my response. Thank you.
1: Thank you very much. I'm going to go to our last question, if I may. It comes from Samuel, Samuel M.
4: So, good evening. Basically, the question is, why does Africa still struggle to have its own narrative dominate global media despite having a fast-growing population?
1: Thank you very much. Why does Africa still struggle to have its own narrative dominate global media despite having a fast-growing population? I mean, as well as being such a significant part of the world. Tonya Cole. It's a simple question.
9: It is a simple question. I think one of the things that is happening now is that we're actually telling our own stories. Yeah. So it's changing. Mm. And it's changing for the better. Your music industry is telling its story.
5: Yeah.
9: And that story is going all over the world in places that you would not believe. Your movie industry is telling its story. I have been to places that doors have been opened up to me just because they identified that I was a Nigerian, where normally a Nigerian passport would not allow you to enter. So the truth is that we are now telling our own story. We have become much more aware of the power of narrative, and that is going. Can we do more? Absolutely. Are you doing more? I believe that you are doing more. That question, for you to ask the question yourself, it means that you want to tell your story. So please feel free to tell your story. From a business perspective, I have opened offices in many countries as a Nigerian speaking to the Nigerian narrative of being very, very aggressive, not taking no for an answer, pushing what we as Nigerians are good at. We don't give up. We don't stop. And so please do not give up. This generation of Nigerians that I see in front of me carry the answer to the narrative that you're talking about. Tell your story.
1: Thank you very much indeed. Chetan Nwanze, this question about the narrative.
0: So the first thing is we need to define what our narrative is. So far, as Mr. Cole has said, yes, we are telling our stories, but we are still telling it in a scattershot fashion. It's not defined, and we can't define what the narrative we want to tell is until we define who we are. And we have to go back to first principles. So this whole panel is about trust. But how many of us understand that the low trust society that we've built has been something that has been going on for 500 years? We've been low trust for a very long time. And Nigeria is not, I never describe Nigeria as a nation. Nigeria is a country of many nations. Our leaders need to come together in good faith and define what is Nigeria. Once we have that answer, what is Nigeria, then we can tell a narrative. One of the problems of Nigeria is Nigeria belongs to everybody and belongs to nobody, which is why you can see people breaking bridges or stealing boats from bridges.
3: Yeah.
0: So until that narrative changes, we will have people who have outliers. Burna Boy will sing at the World Cup finals. That will happen. People will be like, oh, wow, Nigeria. But then it will be short bursts, and then it will go down again. So we need to define who we are. Then we can define what we are. And then we can begin to tell our stories in a coordinated fashion.
1: Thank you. Togo Ogunlesi.
2: It goes back to that economic weight question. You know, the more economic weight you have as a country, the better you are able to get the attention of the world. In a coordinated, you know, Chetha used the word, you know, scattershot fashion. You know, you can have your football team do well today, or be a musician, win a Grammy, you know, but it has to be something more than that. And that's where economic weight comes in, you know. So ultimately, the bigger we get economically, the more we will be able to tell our stories and get the attention of the world.
1: Thank you. Aisha Yusufu.
3: You heard Mr. Cole talk about, you know, the music industry. Also, our fashion. We are doing amazingly well in terms of our fashion. But at the end of the day, we need to know who we are. As Nigerians, we've not had the Nigerian conversation. I think the amalgamation of the Northern and Southern Protectorate, it's like 112 years now. And yet, as citizens, have we sat down to actually have a Nigerian conversation to find ourselves? Until and unless we're able to find ourselves, love ourselves, accept ourselves unconditionally, there's no way that we're going to tell our stories. We'll continue to depend on others, you know, because you want to be validated. The Nigerian youth are doing amazingly well. I'm in awe of them, you understand? You're able to tell your stories more. Take ownership of it and don't wait for anybody's validation. That's just what I would say.
1: Thank you very much indeed. Last word, Debbie Lewisman.
5: Right. honestly, a coordinated global narrative needs money behind it. And I'm not saying, you know, you pay the lobby firms and whatnot. I mean that what Hollywood did for America, right? What Bollywood does for India. I mean that what the corporate world, you know, we talk about big tech right now and how it's in the West. So what is Nigeria's version of big tech? That is money. Whether it's the movie industry, in our case, Nollywood, that is money. What is the media? That is money. And the internal narrative, by the way, we do have some policies in place. So for instance, for media operating in Nigeria, we know that if you're a terrestrial broadcaster, whether that's radio or TV, your content has a 80-20 percentage, so 80% local content, 20% foreign. Same thing for the advertising sector. So we do have, you know, some of those mechanisms in place, but internally we need to get it. That's where Mr. Cole's response, Ms. Yasufu's response, that's where it comes in. But globally, money. That's the answer.
1: Thank you very much. I want to get back to our questioner, Samuel. You ask about the narrative and how to create it. What do you think?
6: I just feel like when you tell an average, probably someone, a foreigner, and you ask him, what do you feel about Nigeria? The first thing he's thinking of is something very negative. Probably someone doing Yahoo. Yeah, I admit that, you know, Afrobeat, you know, even our football team. But basically, nobody's seeing the good, you know, the good stories are not really coming out of Nigeria. There are a lot of good stories out there. What's going on in the country?
1: Samuel, thank you very much indeed. I'm afraid that is it for World Questions Nigeria, Truth, Trust and Fake News from my producer, Charlie Taylor, and me. Very big thank you to a brilliant panel. Thank you for all of your contributions. It's been brilliant.
3: Thank you for having us.
1: Thank you to our audience, to the University of Lagos, which has been such a superb host for us. And of course, thank you to our audience listening all around the world. It's been a pleasure.
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8: 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The weather forecast for Yuma today is sunny with a high near 105. Heat index values as high as 112. Mostly clear tonight with a low around 84. Sunny and breezy in Quartzsite with a high near 105. Mostly clear tonight with a low around 82. And sunny and breezy in Parker with a high near 105. Mostly clear this evening with a low around 82.
20: From WJCT Studios in Jacksonville, I'm Dr. Joe Servin. And just ahead this hour, what happens when public health systems fail and when communities must organize to fight back on their own?
14: We had to create the systems. If doctors and nurses at that time were too afraid to treat them, we had to find those few who were willing to treat them. We had to find housing. We had to create support systems like meal delivery programs. We created a buddy system because we were determined that no one would die alone.
20: Then, how video games and the manosphere are contributing to underachievement in some boys.
23: The Manosphere is an online community of men who disrespect women. It has different components. What they all share is a very condescending, arrogant attitude toward women.
24: Live from NPR News in Washington, I'm Linda Kenyon. Tech leaders are joining the call for a slowdown in AI advancement after warnings that rapid development could be detrimental to humans. NPR's Shondalise Duster has more.
25: Elon Musk and other tech leaders are embracing Anthropic CEO Dario Amodei's warning to slow down developing AI before it becomes uncontrollable. On social media Saturday, Musk wrote that Amodei is right and that, quote, I've been sounding the alarm on AI for a long time. OpenAI CEO Sam Altman also says his company will slow down AI advancement and would delay its public offering until at least 2027 because of safety concerns. While President Trump brushed aside the concerns as negative forces bringing up things that, quote, won't happen, David Sachs, co-chair of the President's Council of Advisors on Science and Technology, says he supports tech companies slowing down. Shondalise Duster, NPR News.
24: President Trump says his comments supporting unification of Ireland should be praised, not criticized.
26: It just seems to me that you have Northern Ireland and you have Ireland, and it would seem to me that one of the naturals of all time is put them together. That's only my opinion. And by the way, many people agree. I made the comment I made what I consider to be a fairly routine comment. I've had so much support on that. And then they asked me about Scotland. That one I won't talk about yet.
24: The president was speaking at his golf course in Doonbeg, Ireland. His earlier comment that Irish unification would be fantastic touched off protests. There have been historic divisions and violence between the Republic of Ireland and the United Kingdom's Northern Ireland. Ukrainian rail officials say a Russian drone struck a train near the border with Poland today, shortly after several visiting officials, including from the UK and the US, had passed through that station. The BBC's James Landau reports.
27: Russia is escalating its conflict with Ukraine, and its new tactics involve targeting trains and border crossings. Early this morning, a special train was heading west, carrying VIPs home from a high-level conference in Kiev. And about an hour or so later, a Russian drone struck a locomotive in the very station the VIPs had passed through, just on the Ukrainian side. Some passengers had been evacuated from trains, and there were no reports of casualties. Ukraine's rail operator said it was quite likely Russia had targeted the diplomatic train because it had left the station earlier than planned.
24: The BBC's James Landau. State-run media in Iran say an Iranian commercial vessel has been struck off Gashem Island in the Strait of Hormuz. One person was killed, four others injured. There was no immediate statement from the U.S. military. You're listening to NPR. Alexander Zverev has won the U.S. Open men's singles title, beating the American Ben Shelton in four sets. It's the second Grand Slam title for Zverev this year, while the long-running drought for American men continues. NPR's Becky Sullivan has more.
10: Even before the first serve of Sunday's match, Shelton's appearance in the final was a bit of history. He is mixed race. His father, Brian, is black, making Shelton the first black man to play in the U.S. Open men's singles final since Arthur Ashe more than half a century ago. It was also Shelton's first career Grand Slam final. And of course, no American man has won a Grand Slam singles title since 2003. But the 23-year-old couldn't overpower the 6'6" German Zverev. The big two of men's tennis these days, Jannik Sinner and Carlos Alcaraz, have both had injuries this year, leaving the door unusually wide open for others, and Zverev has taken advantage. He won the French Open earlier this summer and, with Sunday's win, now has a second career slam to his name. Becky Sullivan, NPR News, New York.
24: Beijing is tightening its ban on drones to include possession within city limits. Storage of drones, or even the key components used to make them, will also be banned. The city had previously banned the sale of drones. The changes follow a fatal accident in June involving a small aircraft that crashed into a skyscraper. The pilot was killed. 13 other people were injured. Under the revised rules, Chinese authorities can confiscate drones and impose fines for non-compliance. The new rules will take effect in mid-November. I'm Lindy Kenyon, NPR News in Washington.
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12: From the moment we're born to our last breath, every American travels through the intricate maze of the healthcare system. These are their stories, one life at a time. Walk with me back in history through the corridors of St. Ignatius Memorial Medical Center, our hospital of the mind, where today, behind one closed door, sits 39-year-old Daniel Ramirez of San Francisco. He's lost weight. He can't shake a cough. Purple lesions have appeared across his skin. Some staff avoid eye contact. Others keep their distance. It's the late 1980s. And before Daniel even hears the diagnosis, he already senses the fear surrounding him. Hi, I'm Dr. Joe Servin, a practicing neurologist and professor of healthcare administration and policy. And this is What's Health Got to Do with It. Now back to our patient, Daniel Ramirez. Days later, he learned he had AIDS. And at the height of the epidemic, many patients didn't just battle disease. They battled stigma, fear, and a healthcare system that often looked away. 45 years after the first CDC report on AIDS, new debates over healthcare cuts, Medicaid, public health funding, and viral outbreaks are raising familiar concerns about who gets protected and who gets left behind. Joining us now is Cleve Jones. He is the founder of the AIDS Memorial Quilt, a longtime public health organizer and a survivor who witnessed the human cost of silence and political inaction during the AIDS epidemic. Today, Cleve is helping lead 6 Days in June, a national week of action focused on protecting vulnerable patients and the public health systems millions depend on. Cleve, it is an honor to have you on our program. Welcome to What's Health Got to Do With It?
4: Well, thanks so much for having me. I appreciate it.
12: When you think back to those earliest days of AIDS in San Francisco, what do you remember most vividly?
4: Well, one of my most vivid memories is that I was working at the time as a legislative assistant in the California State Assembly, and I was assigned to the health committee. So I was reading all of the journals that were published then. Of course, this was before everything went digital. And one of those was the Morbidity and Mortality Weekly Report out of CDC. And so it was there 45 years ago on June 5th that I read the first account of patients in Los Angeles and San Francisco, young gay men, otherwise healthy, but these unusual symptoms that were indicative of collapsed immune systems. And shortly after that came out, I received a call from Dr. Marcus Conant, a dermatologist at UCSF, who saw some of the earliest patients who were presenting with Kaposi's sarcoma. And he took me out to dinner, and he also took me up to the hospital and introduced me to a young man named Simon Guzman, who was dying. And Dr. Conant was very prescient. He believed it was a previously unidentified virus, sexually transmitted, that somehow destroyed the immune system, leaving the body susceptible to a host of opportunistic infections. That was 81, and by 1985, almost everyone I knew was dead or dying or caring for someone who was dying. Ultimately, in my neighborhood, the Castro District of San Francisco, we would lose close to 20,000 people in that 10 years before effective treatments became available. So my memories of that time are of grief and of suffering and waiting in crowded hospital emergency room hallways, hospices, and the extraordinary number of people who were abandoned during that struggle.
12: You know, there are so many listeners out there that are probably too young to remember that era. I remember it. I was in med school, and I know exactly what you're talking about. I'm wondering, you know, given we are now at a time that we're talking about Hantavirus, Ebola virus, all these other issues, what did it feel like to be sick at a time when so many people were afraid to even acknowledge it's happening?
4: Well, we had denial, we had stigma, and we also had deliberate cruelty. We understood very clearly that there was no cavalry riding over the hill to rescue us. And so one of the most unfortunate challenges of that time was that the populations that were being impacted most horribly were also having to do all the work. So we had to create the systems. If doctors and nurses at that time were too afraid to treat them, we had to find those few who were willing to treat them. We had to find housing. We had to create support systems like meal delivery programs. We created a buddy system because we were determined that no one would die alone. And so many of these people had been abandoned by their families, their congregations, their employers. So we had to start from scratch and do it all ourselves. And we learned a lot during that process, but frankly, I'm still angry about it. You referenced the emerging Ebola crisis in Africa and the Hantavirus on the cruise ship, but don't forget that measles has come back now. And at a very time when the world is increasingly aware of how interconnected we all are, we see that this country is really pulling back from all of its commitments to public health domestically and globally. And it is setting the stage for a calamity that I think that the younger generation is completely unprepared for.
12: You know, you are so well known for directing the AIDS Memorial Quilt. You're the founder. It changed how America understood that epidemic. And I'm just wondering, why do stories sometimes move people more than the statistics do?
4: Well, thank you for that. You know, statistics are mind-numbing.
14: And when we talk about one's neighbor or family member suffering and dying, that's moving. You know, we feel it, but we don't feel the numbers. And so that was a big part of what was going on in my head when I created the AIDS Memorial Quilt, was to just try to move beyond those numbers and help people to understand that behind every statistic, there were human beings, there were families, there were communities and neighborhoods that were being devastated. And it worked. It worked also because in my community, the gay community, as in the hemophiliac community and other communities that were impacted by HIV/AIDS disproportionately, there was a bit of paralysis setting in. People were so overwhelmed by the grief. And because of the social stigma, there was at that point no real way for communities to grieve together, collective grieving. And so this provided that, and I think it was useful.
9: Cleve, we're hearing debates, and you've already referenced this already, about healthcare cuts, Medicaid, weakening public health systems. You brought up the measles outbreak. They're all related. What concerns you most right now?
14: I am very alarmed because I believe that most Americans simply do not understand what will be the consequences of H.R. 1, the so-called Big Beautiful Bill.

0: because all of the hospitals and other institutions that serve all of us are dependent on funding from Medicaid. So, and most of the impacts of H.R. 1 were deliberately delayed until after the midterm. So right now, I'm doing everything I can to help Americans focus on the choices they need to make in November and to keep affordability of health care front and center in their minds as they make those decisions.
1: Cleve, I know you are speaking on behalf of 7 days in June. What are you hoping people understand through this week of action? Tell us a little bit about that and why you are speaking with them.
0: By the time this is broadcast, we will have gone through our first week of coordinated actions. As we're talking today, we have over 125 states. And first, we're encouraging communities, and this should continue through the fall and into the new year when a new Congress is sworn in January. First of all, we want town hall meetings. We want people to understand the impact of the federal cuts on their local communities. And the reality is that most mayors and county administrators simply have no clue what kind of operating budget they're going to have next year, because you've got the cutbacks, you've got the clawbacks of previously allocated funds, you've got the unwarranted ideology-based intrusions into policy. So all of this is creating chaos. So first step is to educate yourselves, your families, and your communities about what the impact will be. So reach out to elected officials, department heads, agency chiefs, advocacy groups. In the months leading up to the midterm elections, everyone should be grilling their candidates. I don't care what party affiliation or where they are on the ballot, every single person who's running for office needs to address the healthcare crisis. We also want to push back against this gloom and doom. I think Americans are so tired of the constant barrage of anger and hatred and vitriol, and we really want to shine a light on all the heroes out there, and they're in every community. The people that show up and go to work, they've got terrible working conditions often. They're not paid enough, but they show up. And it's doctors and nurses, of course, but it's also the phlebotomist that knows how to take your kid's blood without making her cry. It's the researchers who are scrambling to preserve data that is inconvenient to the administration's ideology. It's the custodial staff who are keeping the hospital floors clean and the cafeteria workers who are feeding the patients and the staff. Another thing that's happened in this country that disturbs me greatly is that we have been told by powerful men that compassion and empathy are weaknesses. Imagine that, to tell people that their natural compassion and sense of empathy is a weakness, something to be resisted, something to be pushed back against. This is contrary to the teachings of every faith tradition practiced in this nation. And so we want to encourage interfaith solidarity, to say that no, people of faith believe that the most vulnerable among us are to be cared for and respected and comforted. We also don't want to lose sight of what happened with AIDS. And it's not just to remember those who died, but also to try to remind folks of the lessons we should have learned from that pandemic. And I now have, you know, lived through two pandemics, both of which impacted me and my cohort greatly. And I can't tell you how frustrating it is to see so many of the same mistakes play out again and again and again. And among those, I would say the most egregious is the racial disparity in outcome, that Black and brown people are more likely to get sick, more or less likely to access preventive care, more likely to be hospitalized, more likely to die. And that happened with HIV, and it happened again with COVID.
1: Cleve, we're going to take a short break. I want you to hold that thought. When we come back after the break, we're going to ask you about the similarities between COVID, HIV, and where we find ourselves now. And we'll be right back.
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3: The Yuma County Library District presents Origins, the 12th annual Hispanic Heritage Month art exhibit, September 12th through October 15th at the San Luis Library.

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1: The weather forecast for Yuma today is sunny with a high near 105. Heat index values as high as 112. Mostly clear tonight with a low around 84. Sunny and breezy in Quartzsite with a high near 105. Mostly clear tonight with a low around 82. And sunny and breezy in Parker with a high near 105. Mostly clear this evening with a low around 82.
2: Welcome back. This is What's Health Got to Do with It, and I'm Dr. Joe Servin. We are in conversation with famed AIDS Memorial Quilt founder, Cleve Jones. He's a noted public health organizer, and he is speaking regarding 7 days in June. Cleve, as you mentioned, we've all gotten through a couple of pandemics, and you mentioned too. And I'm wondering, let me kind of go to that part of this, the COVID pandemic. I'm wondering, as someone who was there during that HIV and then living through COVID, did you find yourself having flashbacks to those early AIDS HIV years during COVID?
3: Oh, yeah. It was beyond frustrating. And I think that, of course, the diseases are very different. These are we're totally different pathogens, different presentations. There's a lot of things that are not the same about the two, particularly the fact that with HIV, one can have acquired the virus. It can be in the body for years, if not decades, before it begins its gradual destruction of the immune system becomes evident. But the similarities are pretty appalling. And I regret, but I have to say that it starts at the top. In both situations, a president of the United States who failed to perceive the gravity of the situation and mocked those who did. That's what happened. It happened with HIV. It happened again with COVID. Another thing that happened was the great wave of denial in many different forms that allowed people to believe it would not happen to them. And so, again, I actually flunked biology in high school, but I'm pretty clear that there's no such thing as a gay virus nor a China virus. And both of those constructions, I think, speak to this effort to distance and blame. In both situations, the quacks and the conspirators, were right there to tell us all the crazy things that could save our lives and all the even crazier notions about how this calamity befell us. And then, as I mentioned in the earlier segment, to again see the racial disparity play out with such brutal impacts that black and brown bodies, black and brown communities, far more likely to experience transmission, far more likely to be hospitalized, less likely to access preventive care, more likely to die. Right now, we have a situation with HIV/AIDS where we, in the absence of a vaccine and a cure, 45 years later, 45 million dead, there's still no vaccine and no cure. But up until last year, we had a reality-based hope that we could get to zero new infections through treatment as prevention. And for your listeners who may not know what this is about, so people like myself who are HIV positive, who are being successfully treated with antivirals, cannot transmit the disease. And people who are not HIV positive, who wish to remain so but are sexually active, can take medications called PrEP, pre-exposure prophylaxis, that prevents them from acquiring the virus. This is pretty close to 100% certain, by the way. I mean, it's so thoroughly tested. And in recent years, medical science brought us a new formulation called lenacapavir, which can be effective with just twice a year injections, which makes it so much easier to access. So at the very moment when we were on the brink of victory in our decades-long struggle against this virus, instead, we find ourselves on the precipice of a whole new wave of infections. And I believe that that is what we are going to see in the months and years ahead, that AIDS never went, the virus never went away. And I fear it's going to come roaring back.
2: And I guess on that point, we are at a moment when it seems like we are talking not just about HIV, but about a lot of other viruses, multiple viral outbreaks around the world, in the U.S. And I know you've kind of stated this, but what worries you about this moment when it's not just about HIV anymore, even?
3: Well, it's never been just about HIV. And one of the things that I'm proud of in my own community, in my own little world, is that when my friend Sean Strube and I first started approaching HIV/AIDS activists and organizers and care providers about this grim milestone of 45 years, everyone said, well, we've got to talk about that, but that's not the whole story. The whole story is this catastrophe that has befallen our healthcare system. And, you know, to read in the newspaper on a Monday about an Ebola outbreak, and then to read on Wednesday that the administration has instructed our scientists not to participate in fighting back, to think about the extraordinary damage done to healthcare infrastructure worldwide by the destruction of the USAID program. These are the foundations of the world's fight against malaria and tuberculosis and HIV/AIDS, and it's been decimated. So, and this is not the sort of thing that can be fixed quickly. Now, I hope that by January, you know, we'll have a Congress that is better equipped to address these issues. But the damage done, it's not like you just turn the spigot and everything's working again, because the pipes are gone, the foundation is gone, the walls, it's gone, and the data is increasingly gone. So we are going to be experiencing the results of this disaster for years and years to come. And we need to rally as a nation and make this everyone's priority.
2: Kaliva, I want to stay on a solutions focused track, because I think you just stated it. We all need to be doing something to make sure that we take care of one another. You have spent decades organizing communities around public health and bluntly human dignity. And I'm wondering, what have you learned? What keeps people engaged in these activities instead of turning away?
3: I think that, and you touched on it early on in this segment, that it's about the stories, it's about the personal stories, and to pull back from the statistics and the onslaught of data that is so overwhelming, and to just make it personal. How many hospitals are going to be closed in your county? How many veterans are going to lose care because your VA is understaffed? How many families in your own neighborhood are not going to be able to afford the medication that they need, or have to make a choice between that and food on the plate? How are your neighbors across the street going to find appropriate and dignified care for their elderly grandparents who can no longer live at home? These are the actual kitchen table conversations that are occurring in every household in this country. I don't care what you look like or where you live. Unless you're a billionaire, you're worried about the cost of health care. So I, just as with the AIDS Memorial quilt, it was to try to personalize it, to take away the political rhetoric, the ideology. It shouldn't be an ideological issue. This is not a niche issue. This is about all of us together. And I think that as we do that, we begin to understand more clearly how interconnected we all are. We are irrevocably linked. What happens here matters over here. We no longer live in a world where people are isolated in self-contained communities. We are interdependent and interconnected, and that's the reality of our world today.
2: Cleve, what role do you think that healthcare workers, or maybe for that matter, the public, play when they believe patients or people are being ignored or abandoned?
3: You know, I have such respect for people within the healthcare profession, but I do carry with me memories of the early days of the HIV pandemic, where I and others I knew had to question whether our care providers actually cared. Our relationship with our medical providers, be they the doctors or the nurses or even pharmacists, this is a very intimate relationship. We're discussing and dealing with our bodies, our fears, our mortality. That kind of trust is essential. How can I trust a doctor to do what is right for me? How can I trust a nurse to do what they need to do with as little pain as possible if I don't believe that they see me as a human being with value. That's really central. And I have so much respect for those providers who bring that level of compassion along with their skill. It's an extraordinary gift, but it's also something we should demand.
2: I'm wondering, as you come across younger generations, are you hopeful when you look at how younger generations that they're coming into healthcare or activism for that matter today, what are your thoughts about the younger generation, the ones that have only known tech, that may not know anything regarding what you went through so many years ago?
3: Well, I have to be careful because sometimes I find myself talking and suddenly I'm a little boy listening to my Nana talking about watching the German Zeppelins get shot down over London in World War One. You know, it's that amount of time that has passed. So I struggle sometimes with that, but I have a lot of hope in young people. When I was young, I wanted to change the world. And as it happens, now I'm really, really old and I still want to change the world. And part of that is to not engage in the finger wagging and, you know, but to really try to listen, because it is a very, very different world. And the challenges facing young people today are daunting and complex. So I try my best to, at every opportunity, to communicate to young people that they have power. They have skills. They are beautiful. I love them. I want them to live and prosper and succeed and be happy and find joy in their lives. And also, the reality is they're going to have to fight for that. So I think right now, and I know this sounds like pretty much a generic commencement speech these days, but I want young people and everyone, regardless of your age or circumstance, we're at a very critical point in history. And what is it that you could bring to this struggle? What is your special gift? What are the unique attributes and skills and life experiences that you have that can be brought to bear to help us find solutions to these extremely complicated questions?
2: One of the striking things about the AIDS epidemic is how much ordinary people, nurses, friends, volunteers, they became part of healthcare itself. And I'm just wondering, do you see an echo of any of that now? Or how can we kind of rekindle that piece of it?
3: I'm trying very hard to help rekindle that, because in my community, in my neighborhood, you know, AIDS was, it was the disaster of our lives. Many of us have still not really recovered from it, but we fought back. We did everything we could. We marched, we protested, we got arrested, we delivered meals, we made quilts, we lit candles, we, you know, joined speakers' bureaus, we cleaned patients' homes. We did everything we could, and I was very proud of that. Almost everyone I knew did something. There were a few who simply could not, who were too overwhelmed by grief and loss, and in that loss, lost their own way. But most of us fought back one way or another. And I think that right now, this is just, it's an overwhelming time on so many fronts for young people, whether it's confronting the looming threat of AI or the increasing global conflicts or the price of gas that you need to pay to get to your job. And you've got two jobs, by the way, to pay the rent because housing's crazy. So, you know, this is not an easy time to be young. And those of us who've been through some stuff need to be patient and listen and look for those opportunities to assist these young people.
2: Finally, Cleve, after everything you've witnessed, and for those listeners who are out there who may feel invisible inside the healthcare system right now, what do you want them to hear?
3: Just never lose sight of your value and your power. I try not to speak in slogans, but people have the power to change their worlds, and we can never lose sight of that. And I think also this moment in time really requires us to dig deep and to search for common ground. I was mentored by Harvey Milk, who was one of the very first LGBT people in the world to be elected to public office. And one of the things I learned from him was to find common ground, use a vocabulary that is not exclusive, but is easily understood. Look for those moments when we share the same struggles and the same fight, and make the most of those moments. I live in a rural community right now. Many of my neighbors have political beliefs that are the opposite of my own. But where I live, we have two seasons. We have fire and we have flood. I was evacuated 3 times my first year living here. And so we are required as neighbors to get along and communicate and work together, because when the river's rising or the hills are burning, we've got to cooperate.
2: I think that is a perfect way to end our conversation. Cleve Jones, it has been an honor to speak with you. Thank you for all you've done, and thank you for giving us so much of your time and your wisdom today. I think you've helped so many of us.
3: Thank you very much for having me.
2: You bet. We have been talking to Cleve Jones. He is the famed founder of the AIDS Memorial Quilt. He's a public health organizer, and he is speaking on behalf of 7 Days in June. Coming up next, we explore yet another group of patients medicine too often dismisses, delays, or overlooks, and why some people still struggle to be heard inside the healthcare system. And we'll be right

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0: When we think of famous cities on the big screen, we often think of New York or Los Angeles. Washington, D.C. might not come to mind, but it has a compelling movie presence.
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4: Welcome back. I'm Dr. Joe Servin, and this is What's Health Got to Do with It. This weekend, we've been asking a difficult question. Who gets overlooked, minimized, or sometimes even abandoned by the healthcare system? Sometimes the overlooked patient is easy to recognize. At other times, he may simply look distracted, defiant, unmotivated, or unwilling to grow up. Dr. Leonard Sachs believes that many boys and young men who appear to be failing are actually being failed by schools that don't engage them by a digital world designed to capture their attention, and sometimes by a healthcare system too quick to diagnose and medicate without asking what else might be happening. Dr. Sachs is a board-certified family physician, psychologist, a New York Times bestselling author of several books about children and parenting. His latest is a fully revised and updated edition of Boys Adrift, The Six Factors Driving the Growing Epidemic of Unmotivated Boys and Underachieving Young Men. Dr. Sachs joins us from Pennsylvania. Dr. Sachs, welcome to our program.
5: Thanks for inviting me.
4: We are so excited to talk to you today. I'm going to get right into it. You write about boys who are drifting. They're disengaged from schoolwork and sometimes from relationships. I'm a father of now a grown son, but I remember those days. And I'm just wondering, how can you help parents like myself or a doctor like me distinguish ordinary adolescent uncertainty, for lack of a better word, from someone who's really beginning to lose their way?
5: Well, I think you have to have a sense of who is this boy and what is his potential. I think a very useful question to ask your son or to ask yourself about your son is, what is his favorite thing to do in his free time when he's by himself with no one watching? That tells you a lot. If his favorite thing to do in his free time when he's by himself is playing video games or watching porn, then I would submit he's on the wrong track.
4: Right, right.
5: Because he can do better than that. And both those activities are addictive. And sometimes parents think, well, it's just a phase and he'll grow out of it. That's not true. Because I have seen young men in their 30s who are living at home with their parents who spend their free time playing video games and looking at porn. And they have a lot of free time because they're not working and they're not looking for work. He is not fulfilling his potential, and you need to help him redirect.
4: You know, Dr. Sachs, recently I caught the Netflix miniseries Adolescence, and it left me with a chill because I think it goes directly to the heart of your book and everything around it. I'm fascinated by something that you point out, that who's failed whom. And I'm wondering, what are adults, the adults in the room, so to speak, failing to see when we're using labels that just don't help anybody?
5: Well, you mentioned the Netflix series Adolescence, and maybe not everyone has seen that, although it is now the second most popular series in the history of Netflix, ahead of Bridgerton. But the premise of Adolescence, it's a fictional story, but it's based on true stories of young men who stabbed girls, is that you've got a 13-year-old boy who has two loving parents and was a pretty normal boy, and he changes. He becomes a murderer. He kills his female classmate, stabs her repeatedly on video. And the series explores, how did this happen? What transformed this boy? What transformed this boy was the manosphere. A lot of parents, you know, I've lived in the United States all my life, and I remember 30 years ago, there used to be a public service announcement would come on TV at 10 o'clock. It's 10 o'clock. Do you know where your kids are?
4: Yeah.
5: Because 30 years ago, the dangers were out there. The drugs, the alcohol, the gangs were out there. And if your kid was home alone in his bedroom at 10 o'clock, then you were a good parent. And I think a lot of parents still have that mindset, which is out of date. If your son is alone with a laptop or any kind of digital device, he could be engaging the manosphere, which is the point of the show Adolescence, is to explore what we mean by the manosphere. So the manosphere is a online community of men who disrespect women. And it has different components like MGTOW, men going their own way, and incels, involuntary celibates. But what they all share is a very condescending, arrogant attitude toward women, the idea that women are inferior. They use the term femoids to refer to female humanoids, asserting that women are not fully human, that women's function is to serve men. And when you don't have strong bonds across generations, boys become very vulnerable to this, and it can be very appealing. Nick Fuentes is the leading voice in the manosphere right now. He has over a million people tuning into his show every night. To put that number in perspective, Anderson Cooper, the most popular show on CNN, has about 900,000 nightly viewers. So he's more popular than Anderson Cooper. And Rod Dreher, the best-selling author, who's very well connected to the Trump administration, estimates that at least 30% of young men in the Trump administration are followers of Nick Fuentes, who recently called for the repeal of the 19th Amendment. He wants to take away women's right to vote. And before you laugh at that, you better reflect on the fact that the Secretary of Defense, Pete Hegseth, recently endorsed Nick Fuentes' call to repeal the 19th Amendment. Our Secretary of Defense thinks we should take away women's right to vote. So it's a very toxic online community, and parents often have no clue until they get notified that their son is being disciplined because he addressed the teacher using the C word. And the parents are like, whoa, I don't believe it. Not my son. They don't understand how powerful some of these online influencers are.
4: Because you brought up a few of the six factors that you point out, which was the environmental toxins, pornography, and you even brought up video games, I'm wondering if you could address a couple of the others. One of the other elements that you bring up is that we're just too quick to diagnose ADHD and throw medications at people. Talk a little bit about that.
5: Yeah, so I've been writing about that for many years. A French publisher purchased the rights to my book, Boys Adrift and Girls on the Edge. And with a French colleague, especially Isabelle Rousset, we used French data to revise the book for the French publication. But we threw out the chapter on attention deficit disorder, because it turns out that in all of France, there are fewer than 6,000 kids on medication for ADHD, which is amazing.
4: Wow.
5: A nation of 67 million people. Americans are outliers. Kids in the United States, more than 20% of high school boys in the United States have now been diagnosed with ADHD, more than one in five. And they are very likely to be on medication. And that's a huge change from, say, 40 years ago, when it would have been more on the order of 2%. What has driven this? And why is the United States such an outlier? An American kid is 14 times more likely to be on medication for ADHD compared to a kid in the United Kingdom. In this country, medication is the first resort. If a boy's not paying attention, you go to the doctor, and the doctor says, it might be ADHD. Let's try Adderall. Let's try Vyvanse and see if it helps. Nowhere outside of North America is medication the first resort. Elsewhere, medication is the last resort. And so this kid starts medication and does great. I saw an example from my own practice. A boy did well in elementary school, but then in middle school, his grades took a nosedive. They took him to the child psychiatrist, who looked at the Conner scales and did a brief evaluation, said, well, it certainly sounds like ADHD. Let's try Vyvanse and see if it helps. And it was tremendously helpful. Parents got a phone call at first day that he was on it. The teacher said, I had no idea. Justin was so smart. But he got side effects, palpitations, loss of appetite. And so they saw some articles I'd written for the New York Times and Time magazine expressing my concern about these medications. So they brought him to me for a second opinion. And I did a more careful sleep history. I said, does your son get plenty of sleep? Mom said, absolutely. We make sure he's in his bedroom every night at nine, wake him up at six. That's 9 hours. That's enough, don't you think? And I said to the boy, do you have a video game console in your bedroom? And he said, of course, doesn't everybody? And I said, were you playing last night? He said, yeah. I said, well, when did you finish? He said, 1:30, 1:45, something like that. I was like, you were playing video games at 1:30 last night? I said, is that pretty typical? He said, yeah, sometimes 2, usually like 1:30. This boy needs at least 8 hours of sleep a night. He's getting less than 5. He is sleep deprived. Now, sleep deprivation perfectly mimics ADHD. There's no Connor scale. There's no Vanderbilt interview that can distinguish whether this kid's not paying attention because they're sleep deprived or not paying attention because they truly have ADHD. Vyvanse was tremendously helpful. What's Vyvanse? What's Adderall? They're amphetamines. They're speed. They compensate for the sleep deprivation. But the appropriate remedy for sleep deprivation is sleep, not Schedule II amphetamines. And I see this very often. The psychiatrist really didn't do his job, did not get a careful sleep history. This kid doesn't need ADHD medications. He needs a good night's sleep. And this is very common.
4: It makes so much sense. I want to kind of jump on that video game piece because video games are often blamed for a lot of what's going on. But they also serve a purpose. They give a little bit of community. They may even make you more competent for certain things and even a sense of achievement. And so I'm wondering, how do you view video games in its totality?
5: I devote a chapter of the new book to research on video games. We have a great deal of research on video games. But again, a lot of parents don't really get it because they haven't played these games, like RDR2, Red Dead Redemption, which is enormously popular, has earned much more money than any Hollywood movie in history. It's earned billions and billions of dollars. And it is a world unto itself where you are interacting with other people and even your horse. If you treat your horse well, it'll come back to you. If you treat your horse badly, it'll run off and it won't come back to you. It takes typically about 40 hours to complete the mission in RDR2. And by the time a boy has done that, he has a tremendous sense of achievement and accomplishment. And he will raise his status in the eyes of his peers. I finished RDR2. And the other boys will understand what that means. Getting an A instead of a B in Spanish is not going to raise your status in the eyes of the other boys.
4: That's right.
5: But finishing RDR2 will. And in my own practice as a family physician, I have seen the end results. So very quickly, I'll give you an example. Mom insisted her son come in to see me. And I said, well, you know, try to break the ice here. Tell me about yourself. He said, I'm level 120. Do you have any idea what that means? I said, well, I think that's a reference to World of Warcraft. It means that you've reached level 120 in the Battle of Azeroth. He said, it means I'm the best there is. There is nothing beyond level 120. I'm Guild Master. Do you understand what that means? I said, yeah, I think that's another reference to World of Warcraft. It means that you're master of a guild in World of Warcraft. He said, I'll tell you what it means. It means there are people in Singapore, in Johannesburg, South Africa, in Liverpool, England, who bowed down to me because of what I've accomplished in that game. I said, yeah, but in the real world, your parents told me you're 28 years old, you don't have a job, and you live in the basement. And he said, oh, so you're saying accomplishment in the meat world is more important than accomplishment in the World of Warcraft? I said, well, if by the meat world you mean the real world, yeah, I think that's a pretty fair statement of my position. Our meeting was not productive.
4: No.
5: As I'm a psychologist and a family doctor, as near as I can tell, this boy is perfectly happy with his 5.1 surround sound and his 200-watt subwoofer. He told me when he's playing a different game and a mortar round lands near him, the room will shake and books will fall off the bookshelf. That's how powerful his subwoofers are. He's perfectly happy, but his father said he has no skills. What's going to happen when we're gone?
4: Yeah.
5: And he doesn't care. So yeah, this is a problem. Again, it's not a phase. Boys are not going to outgrow this. You, the parent, have to take action to limit, govern what games your son is playing.
4: So, Dr. Sachs, that brings me to a very important question because I'm sure someone's listening out there, many parents, I suspect, and they may see someone that you've described, a son who never leaves their room, has stopped trying, no direction. Where do they go from there? What's the first constructive step? Not maybe the complete solution, but what's the step that they can take to kind of restore that connection and purpose if they find themselves the way you just described?
5: So I address this question at length in the new edition of my book, Boys Adrift, but you, the parent, may need to take decisive action. If your son is addicted to video games, and I talk a lot about what that means and how that's different from just a user of video games, but if he's truly addicted, if that's his top priority, then again, drawing from my experience as a family doctor, counseling many addicts, not just video games, but alcoholics, the only effective treatment for a true addict is abstinence. Someone who's truly an addict can't have 3 or 4 drinks a week. They must abstain completely because they are addicted. If your son is addicted to video games, then the video game console has to go. No more video games. And many parents are terrified of doing this because they're worried their son won't like them. And this is a major focus of my book, The Collapse of Parenting, which I'm happy to say was a New York Times bestseller because a lot of parents are struggling with this. Many parents are uncertain, uncomfortable exercising their authority. And the result is nothing changes and the boy remains an addict. You have to assert your authority for the sake of your son. And he may say, I hate you. You're totally ruining my life. You have to stand your ground and do what is best for your son.
4: Dr. Saxon, our final moment here. This episode is asking who gets overlooked, minimized, or abandoned by the healthcare system? And in one sentence, briefly, what do boys most need adults and healthcare professionals to understand about them to right the ship?
5: I would say in one sentence, they need to understand that boys are not defective girls. Many boys are getting in trouble because they're not sitting still, being quiet and paying attention in class. Well, trajectories of brain development are dramatically different between boys and girls. How long can you sit still, be quiet and pay attention? We find the average 6-year-old boy can sit still, be quiet and pay attention for only about half as long as the average 6-year-old girl. There are many boys who absolutely have to stand, bounce up and down and make buzzing noises in order to learn. As one teacher said to me, when that boy sits down, his brain shuts off. Sex differences diminish as a function of age. It would be very unusual to find a 30-year-old man who absolutely has to stand, bounce up and down, and make buzzing noises in order to learn. But it's common among 6-year-old boys. And when you don't understand that, you end up with 6-year-old boys who are incorrectly diagnosed as having attention deficit disorder, 6-year-old boys who decide they hate school. Deborah Stipek, Dean of Education at Stanford, found that once boys form those negative attitudes, they are global, stable, and non-contingent. Stable means you come back 10 years later, he still hates school. Non-contingent means he doesn't think there's anything he can do or anything you can do that's going to make a difference. So we didn't have a chance to talk much about school, but that's where a lot of these problems begin.
4: Dr. Sachs, I could spend hours talking to you, and I hope that we can get you back to talk a little bit more about this. This has been truly fascinating. We really appreciate you joining us today.
5: Thanks for inviting me.
4: We've been talking to Dr. Leonard Sachs. He's a psychologist, a family physician, a New York Times bestselling author of the book Boys Adrift, The 6 Factors Driving the Growing Epidemic of Unmotivated Boys and Underachieving Young Men. There's a question most hospitals don't put on their intake forms. Are you someone we've already decided not to save? Cleve Jones survived an epidemic this country was once too afraid to even name. Dr. Leonard Sachs showed us boys whose struggles get mistaken for laziness, defiance, indifference, when there's something else entirely. Different crises, same mistake. We confuse withdrawal with choice. St. Ignatius of Loyola, the saint this hospital is named for, was himself left for dead on a battlefield, overlooked, written off. He wasn't transformed in a cathedral. He was transformed in a recovery room. And maybe that's the oldest truth these walls hold. The ones who look like they've given up may simply be waiting for someone who hasn't given up on them. The doors of St. Ignatius remain open, even for those who stopped knocking. Well, that is our program for today. If you missed anything, you can listen to the full episode at WJCT.org or wherever you get your podcasts. Thanks to all of our guests. Our executive producer is Stacey Bennett. Brady Quorum is our director. Isabella Casapau is our associate producer. 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